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1: Stress ever a problem to you? You're just tense and frenetic and running around and so busy, so much in a hurry. And sometimes we think that it's wrong, almost wrong for us to be quiet, to be still. God wants His sheep to learn how to get quiet and to lie down in the green pastures and to drink from the still waters.
0: Welcome to Love Worth Finding, featuring the timeless truth of the gospel presented in the practical messages of Adrian Rogers. Though we can obtain great intelligence here on earth, we are spiritually inept, much like sheep. In stressful seasons of life, we can convince ourselves that we don't have time to be still and rest. But God has called His sheep to lie down in green pastures and to drink from the still waters. How are we, as children of God, supposed to handle stress? Are you dealing with that issue today? If you have your Bible, turn now to Psalm 23, as Adrian Rogers shares part one of How to Handle Stress.
1: He maketh me to lie down in green pastures. He leadeth me beside the still waters. That's Psalm 23 and verse 2. Now, the sheep in the Middle East get up and begin to graze and to browse about 4 in the morning. The shepherd begins to lead them out of the sheepfold, and the dew is still on the grass. It's very quiet, and the sheep will graze and browse and nibble there. And then about 10 or 11 in the morning, the sun is very, very hot. And if at all possible, the shepherd will find some secluded place, hopefully some shady place with green grass, and allow the sheep to lie down. And the sheep will lie down for 3 or 4 hours and just chew the cud. It's at that time when the sheep gets quiet, when the sheep gets still and begins to digest that grass that it has ingested, that is to come up and ruminate or chew the cud, it's at that time that the sheep is growing the fastest. It's at that time the sheep is putting on the fat, putting on the wool, maturing. Every shepherd knows how important it is for his sheep to have a quiet time. He maketh me to lie down. I want to talk to you today about how to deal with stress, or how to handle stress. Is stress ever a problem to you? So many folks I know are all stressed up and nowhere to go. You're just tense and frenetic and running around and so busy, so much in a hurry. And sometimes we think that it's wrong, almost wrong for us to be quiet, to be still. I heard of a woman who called her pastor up and she said, "Pastor, I tried to call you all day Monday and I couldn't get you." Well, he said, "Monday's my day off." He said, "I was resting. I took a day off." She said, "The devil never takes time off." He said, "Yes, and if I didn't, I'd be just like the devil." Now listen, folks. God wants His sheep to learn how to get quiet and to lie down in the green pastures and to drink from the still waters. They tell us that sheep really don't like to drink, and many of them will refuse to drink from rushing, gurgling streams. And plenty of streams like that in the Middle East, where the springs come up out of the mountainside and rush down through the ravines. But the sheep are afraid to drink of that, but they will drink when the water gets in some quiet pool. So He leadeth me beside the still waters. Now, folks, I want to talk to you about how to handle stress. You know the reason why we're stressed? I'll tell you why we're stressed: because we're like sheep. You know, Psalm 100 verse 3 says, "We are the sheep of His pasture." That's how God describes us. We are the sheep of His pasture. And say, "Isn't that wonderful? I'm a sheep." Well, folks, God wasn't necessarily trying to compliment us when He said we were like sheep. I mean, that's not really a compliment. It's a description. I got to thinking about sheep and studying about sheep. I've been doing a lot of reading about sheep. And I'm impressed one more time that a sheep is not the smartest animal around. As a matter of fact, a sheep is overloaded with dumbness. He really is. A sheep is an animal that just is not too smart. Well, you say, hey, I'm pretty smart. As a matter of fact, I graduated the top of my class. You must understand what I'm saying. I'm talking now in spiritual realms. You see, Jesus had to say to Nicodemus, who was very intelligent, he was a master in Israel. But Jesus had to say to him, are you a master in Israel and yet you don't know these things? You see, he was intellectually up there, but spiritually he was ignorant. The Bible says there's none that understandeth, no, not one. In the spiritual realm, we like sheep, okay? Not only is a sheep dumb, but I'll tell you something else about a sheep. Our sheep is so defenseless. So defenseless. Other animals, they can defend themselves fairly well. A horse can run. A lion can bite. A tiger can claw. A bear can crush. A skunk, you know what he can do. A snake can strike. But a sheep, he can't run. He has poor eyesight. He doesn't have good hearing. A sheep is pretty defenseless. As a matter of fact, the Bible speaks of as a lamb headed toward the slaughter. Just kind of defenseless. You think of sheep as needing someone to defend them. And folks, that's the way we are. That's the reason why the Apostle Paul had to say to the Corinthians, our sufficiency is of God. That is, we don't have it in and of ourselves. But not only do you think of the defenselessness of a sheep, and not only do you think of the ignorance of a sheep, but I'll tell you something else about a sheep. A sheep doesn't have a good sense of direction. A sheep is easily lost. What does the Bible say? In Isaiah chapter 53, verse 6, all we like sheep have done what? Gone astray. Sheep will browse here, nibble here, browse here, nibble here. And he just gets further and further away. And he doesn't know he's getting further away, but he gets further away from the flock, further away from the fold, further away from the shepherd. And then he's out there and he's lost. Now, it's bad enough that he's lost, but he can't find his way home. The cows come back to the barn. The horse comes back to the stable. Did you ever try and get rid of a cat? They come home. You hear of a homing pigeon, but never a homing sheep. They don't come back. They have to be sought. They have to be brought. That's just the nature, folks, of a sheep. And what did God say about his people in Hosea chapter 11 and verse 7? My people are bent to backsliding from me. You know what that means in plain English? We have a tendency to get away from God. That's the sheep nature. And when you think about these things, when you think about the ignorance of a sheep and the weakness and the defenseless nature of a sheep, and when you think about the propensity to get lost that's in a sheep, and then you think about the dependency of a sheep needs somebody to take care of it. A sheep is so dependent. Now, Mr. Keller, who wrote a book about sheep, said that a sheep sometimes can become what we would call cast, C-A-S-T. That is, it rolls over sometimes on its back and can't get up. Its paws are all up in the air, and it doesn't have enough athletic ability. It doesn't have enough dexterity just to roll over and get up. And sometimes when lying down, it just finds itself with its paws all up in the air and cannot get back on its feet. It's vulnerable to the vultures and to the wolves and so forth, but also the gases begin to build up on the inside and the sheep gets bloated, and before long it will, the circulation is cut off and the sheep that's called a cast sheep will die. I think that's what David had in mind when he said, why art thou cast down, O my soul? Oh, we get in the cast position, and the shepherd needs to come and pick the sheep up and put the sheep back on its feet. Has he ever done that for you? I mean, when you were down and couldn't get up, and you couldn't get yourself up. Thank God for the shepherd. You see, listen, folks, we're like sheep. And because we're like sheep, that's why we have a tendency to be stressed. It's not necessarily a compliment to call us a sheep, but it's a fact. We are his people and the sheep of his pasture. Now, having said that, how do you handle stress? Well, I believe verse 2 has a lot to say about how to handle stress. The Lord is my shepherd, I shall not want. He maketh me to lie down in green pastures. He leadeth me beside the still waters. There are three things that are pointed out to me in this verse. Of course, many, many, many more things than three, but three that I've chosen this morning to talk about. And first of all is the security we have in the shepherd. The security we have in our shepherd. I want you to say to yourself, I am secure in Jesus. You see, He leadeth me. He maketh me. Who is the He? Jehovah, my shepherd. And remember that we said that Jehovah of the Old Testament is the Jesus of the New Testament. Jesus said, I am the good shepherd. Jesus is the good shepherd. Jesus is the great shepherd. Jesus is the chief shepherd. He's the one who makes us. He's the one who leads us. Now, put this verse in your Bible in Matthew chapter 9 and verse 36. The Bible says, but when he saw the multitudes, he was moved with compassion because they fainted and were scattered abroad like sheep having no shepherd. When Jesus saw the people of his day, he saw them scattered, running, frantic here and there, failing, fainting, complaining, full of stress. The Bible says he was moved with compassion. You know what that word moved means in Matthew 9, verse 36? It's a very powerful word. It literally means he was convulsed. Convulsed. I mean, it has the idea of just hurting right in here. He was moved with compassion. Do you know what the word compassion means? Com, meaning with, and passion, meaning to feel or to suffer. Jesus was convulsed as he felt with those sheep. He saw them as sheep having no shepherd. That's what caused him to leave heaven and come and die for us. As you think of the shepherd, my dear friend, think of compassion. And then as you think of the shepherd, think also of care. Let me give you one of the most beautiful verses in all of the Bible, Isaiah 40, verse 11. He shall feed his flock like a shepherd. We're the flock, he's the shepherd. He shall gather the lambs with his arm. He shall carry them in his bosom. He shall gently lead those that are with young. Isn't that great? Aren't you glad the Lord is so tender to us? Aren't you glad that God gives us what we need and not what we deserve? Has he ever carried you in his bosom? You know, when the lamb is weak, and he takes these little baby Christians, those are the lambs. They don't know anything, many of them. Brand new Christians. Some of them come out of almost sheer paganism. They don't know anything. They give their heart to Jesus. We're so wrong to put them through a theological test. We're so wrong to say, now you can't do that and you must do this and why did you fail? Jesus doesn't do them that way. You know what Jesus does with the little lambs? Picks them up. Puts them in his bosom. And carries them. And folks, when I was a little lamb, thank God he carried me. If he didn't, I never would have made it. I never would have made it. He didn't just say, root hog or die. Oh, you see, he is compassionate. And he's a caring shepherd. He carries us gently. Gently. But not only, listen, is he compassionate and caring, but there's another characteristic. He's a courageous shepherd. A courageous shepherd. I love that about our Lord. You remember reading there in John chapter 10? That's the great chapter that deals with a good shepherd. Jesus said, I'm the good shepherd. Then he said something very wonderful in John chapter 10 and verse 11. He said, I am the good shepherd. The good shepherd giveth his life for the sheep. But he that is an hireling and not the shepherd whose own the sheep are not, seeth the wolf coming and leaveth the sheep and fleeth. The wolf catcheth them and scattereth the sheep. The hireling fleeth. The good shepherd giveth his life for the sheep. Now, folks, the wolves were after me, and they're after you. There were many, many dangers for the sheep in that day. There were wolves and bears, lions, thieves who would come and slaughter and steal the sheep, wild dogs and scavengers of all kinds. And Jesus said, a false shepherd, one who's only paid by the hour, a hireling, he'll flee, he'll leave the sheep. But he said, a good shepherd will fight for his sheep. I remember reading in the Bible about the disciples said, Jesus, don't you go to Jerusalem. Don't go down there, Jesus. It's dangerous down there. Jesus, down there, they're going to hurt you. Jesus, down there, they're going to kill you. Don't go to Jerusalem, whatever you do. The Bible says he set his face like a flint toward Jerusalem, just like that. The courage of our shepherd. My dear friend, I want to tell you that when you understand that you may be weak like a sheep, but you have a compassionate shepherd, a caring shepherd, and a courageous shepherd. You see, the hireling flees. The good shepherd giveth his life for the sheep. You see, in that same chapter in verse 7, John 10, verse 7, Jesus said, I am the door of the sheep. You say, is he the shepherd or is he the door? The answer is yes. The shepherd becomes the door. I've seen these sheepfolds. The shepherd will build an enclosure out of stones about so high. Just a big circle or a square. He brings all the sheep inside. That's the sheepfold. He counts them all and makes certain that they're all secure. And then the shepherd has an opening about that wide where the sheep come in and out. And when he gets all the sheep in and all the sheep are counted, the shepherd will lie down right across that opening. Nobody gets in and nobody gets out without him knowing it. The shepherd is the door. I am the door. And what Jesus is saying, there's nobody can get to you except he come through me. You like that? Brother, I like that. That's the reason he said, my sheep hear my voice and I know them and they follow me and I give unto them eternal life and they shall never perish. You see, folks, listen. What you need in order to deal with this stress is number one, security. He maketh me. He leadeth me. I may be weak like a sheep, but he's the strong shepherd. He's the good shepherd. That's the first thing I see in this verse, is security. And that security helps me to deal with stress. I'll tell you what else I see. Not only do I see security, but I see sufficiency. You see, look at it. He maketh me to lie down in brown, withered pastures. Is that it? He leads me beside muddy streams. Dried up water brooks. Oh no. He maketh me to lie down in green pastures. He leadeth me beside the still waters. All I need and more I find in the Lord Jesus Christ. You see, why do we get stressed? Well, we get stressed because we think our needs are not going to be met. And we just say, oh my goodness, I'm not going to have what I need. You remember that passage over there in Matthew where our Lord is telling us not to worry? And he tells us, he says, what do people worry about? He said, well, he said, don't worry about what you're going to eat. That's food. And don't worry about what you're going to wear. That's fashion. Don't worry about these things. Food, friends, fame, fortune, fashion, fitness. And that's what people worry about. Jesus said, after all these things do the Gentiles seek. And we said, Gentiles, he meant unsaved people. And he's not saying these things are not important. He didn't say any of those were not important. But he said what? Seek ye first the kingdom of God and his righteousness. All these things will be added to you. These things don't even take on significance until you have your deepest needs met. You see, what is he talking about when he's talking about green grass and still waters? Do you think he's just talking about having your bank account full? Oh, no. Listen, Psalm 22, Psalm 23, and Psalm 24 are a trinity of psalms. Now, go back to Psalm 22 and look in verse 26. The meek shall eat and be satisfied. What shall they eat? Well, look in the rest of that verse. They shall praise the Lord that seek him. Do you see that? That's the food. They shall praise the Lord that seek him. Look, if you will, in verse 29. All they that be fat upon the earth shall eat and worship. Do you see that? All that be fat. God wants healthy sheep. What does the green grass talk about? It's the green pasture of his word. What do the still waters speak of? The still waters of His Spirit. You're to find, my friend, your satisfaction in Him. And if you don't find your satisfaction in Him, you're going to be stressed. And I'll tell you why you're going to be stressed. Because the deepest needs of your heart will never be met. Remember what Jesus said in Matthew chapter 4, verse 4. Man shall not live by bread alone, but by every word that proceedeth out of the mouth of God. That the Bible is to you what bread is to the natural man. And then Jesus said in Matthew chapter 5, verse 6, blessed are they which do hunger and thirst after righteousness, for they shall be filled. Hungering and thirsting after righteousness. Do you know what the word blessed means? Let me tell you what the word blessed means. It's a Greek word, makarios, and it literally means happy or satisfied, content, to be congratulated, joyful. You can take many words and roll them all into one, and you have the idea of this word blessed. Now, notice what Jesus said in Matthew chapter 5, verse 6. Blessed are they which do hunger and thirst after righteousness. How many people do you know today that are hungering and thirsting after righteousness? The green pastures of His Word, the still waters of His Spirit. How many people do you know that have a hunger for the Word and a thirst for the Spirit? How many? Well, not many. Now, let me ask you another question. How many happy people do you know? Not many. Now, listen, what He said is this. He did not say, blessed are those who seek after blessedness. Happy are those who seek after happiness. He said, happy are those who seek after righteousness. Let me tell you something. The most unhappy people in the world are the people who are trying to be happy. Did you know that? Proof positive. The next time you go on vacation and go to a resort, look on the faces of those people walking the streets. Generally, the most miserable faces you'll ever see are in resort places. The happiest faces are people who are working in a service station somewhere right at home, or working in an office, or just doing something. But people who seek to be happy generally are not. It's a strange thing. Happiness is something you never find by looking for it. Happiness is something you stumble over on your way to serve Jesus. It's just when you're serving the Lord Jesus Christ, happiness is the byproduct of righteousness. Do you know what unhappiness comes from? Unhappiness comes from self-centeredness and sin. And God has engineered it that way. God so loves you that God has engineered that you would not be happy without Jesus.
2: Coming up tomorrow, we'll hear the insightful conclusion of this message, but maybe today you have questions regarding your faith in Jesus. I love what Adrian Rogers said about happiness in today's message. Happiness is something you never find by looking for it. It's something you stumble over on your way to serve Jesus. Take this comforting truth with you today as you hunger and thirst for righteousness. And join us tomorrow for the conclusion of how to handle stress right here on Love Worth Finding. Love Worth Finding is the media ministry of teacher and author Dr. Adrian Rogers. Thank you so much for listening today. 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

0: Hi, I'm Johnny Erickson Todd, and sometimes we forget who we are, especially when we are sad or drifting off into discouragement. It's true of me. I can so easily allow my emotions to lead me down that dark, grim road to self-pity simply by forgetting who I am. A few weeks ago, I experienced this on a rainy Saturday afternoon. While my husband was taking a nap, I was at my computer doing odds and ends, and suddenly my computer froze, and I could not do a thing about it. Even with my voice activation, remember, my hands don't work. I can't use a keyboard. I use voice activation. And even that didn't work. Could not wake up Ken. And so there I sat. I mean, I couldn't even move away from my computer because a tray table blocked my way. And again, I did not want to call out for Ken. So I'm sitting there looking at the rain outside, and I begin feeling sorry for myself. Woe is me. My hands don't work. My computer doesn't even work. My spirits began to feel as damp as the rainy afternoon, and yet feelings of self-pity began to lead me down that dark road, the one I've been on many times, which is why, after a few minutes of that, I said to myself, wait a minute, I recognize this, I know where this is going, my feelings are trying to lead me, and I don't want to go there, I've been there, it's awful. And so even though my feelings were dragging me one way, my spirit rallied and started pulling me the other way. And I found myself praying, oh, Jesus, my spirit is so willing here, but my flesh is so weak. Please help me, this child of yours. You purchased me with the price of your blood, and that includes all of me, even my emotions. And today, this Saturday afternoon, in the rain, I've got every reason to hope. I'm a citizen of the heavenly kingdom. I'm a new creation in Christ. The Holy Spirit dwells within me. I'm a co-heir with Jesus. And what I do with this moment right now at this frozen computer, it's going to count for all of eternity. So rescue me from my feelings. Please rescue me from myself. I went on that way, reminding myself of things I know to be true. And you know what? The computer may have crashed. The tray table may have hemmed me in. The rain may have been pouring outside. But on the inside of my heart, my spirit was rising. It was coming up. I was coming up out of that miry pit. It's like God gave me spoonfuls of grace with every proclamation I made of who I am. I was not about to forget who I am. And in a short time, the self-pity vanished. So if today you are feeling out of focus spiritually, please remember this. You are a co-heir with Christ, and one day all your labors will be rewarded. You are the bride of Christ, and one day his joy is going to so flood your heart, you won't be able to stop the overflow. You'll be happily carried along on a wild and wonderful current of impossible pleasure. You're a citizen of heaven, and one day there will be no more self-pity, no sadness, no sin. You'll be completely enveloped in the love of God, so sweet and delightful that you're going to jump up and down and say, oh my goodness, I knew it was this good, but not this good. Friend, that's your destiny. So please, if you are feeling low and down today, remember who you are and where you are heading.
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0: His own contemporaries said of him, no man has ever taught the way he does. And even some of his enemies said that he speaks as one who has authority and not like the scribes and the Pharisees. The teaching of Jesus is not frivolous. It's not superficial. There's not a desultory word that ever comes from his lips. Everything that he says has substance to it. Everything that he says carries the very weight of his own authority.
1: As the incarnate Son of God, the Lord Jesus was more than a mere human teacher. Yet the fact remains that he is the greatest teacher to have ever walked the face of the earth. Welcome to Renewing Your Mind on this Monday. I'm Dave Theriault, your weekday host. Can you imagine being in that crowd of people who came from all over to hear Jesus speak? They'd never heard anything like it. 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Sproul will introduce several of the parables that Jesus taught, exposing the rich truths they reveal about the kingdom of God. 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
0: Tonight we're going to begin a brand new series entitled The Parables of Jesus. And what I intend to do in our times together is, first of all, give a brief explanation and definition of what a parable is and how those parables were used by Jesus in his earthly ministry. And then after that brief introduction, it is my plan to give an exposition of 11 parables that I have selected for this course. Now, Jesus gave many more parables than those 11, but in the time constraints that we have for this series, we're going to focus our attention on just 11 of them. Let me begin by saying I think that it's safe to say that our Lord Jesus Christ was the greatest teacher that ever walked on the face of the earth. And I say that not only because he was the very incarnation of truth, and so that the content of his teaching was altogether impeccable and was of divine origin. But not only was he the greatest teacher that ever lived because of the supreme content that he delivered, but also he was a master pedagogue. That is, his style of teaching was extraordinary. His own contemporaries said of him, no man has ever taught the way he does. And even some of his enemies said that he speaks as one who has authority and not like the scribes and the Pharisees. Now, let me just pause for a second and comment briefly on that statement that Jesus spoke as one having authority. The word there that is translated by authority in some instances is the Greek word, which I will transliterate here, exousia. Exousia. It's usually translated by the English word authority, but it can also be translated by the English word power. And this interesting word is made up of a prefix, ex, and the root, ousia. And I think you know what that prefix, ex, means. If you're ever in a difficult situation, the theater you're in catches on fire, you look for the sign that says exit, because you know that that's the way to get out. And so the prefix ex means simply from or out of. But what I'm most interested in is the root of this word exousia. The word ousia is the present participle of the Greek verb to be. And so it can be translated by the word being, or essence, or substance, or even more crudely, simply stuff. And so if we look at the etymology of this word that is translated authority, it means literally out of substance, out of stuff, out of essence, out of being. And the idea here is that the teaching of Jesus is not frivolous. It's not superficial. There's not a desultory word that ever comes from his lips. Everything that he says has substance to it. Everything that he says carries the very weight of his own authority. And so we understand that Jesus uniquely taught from this standpoint of authority, the authority of God himself, where he said, I say nothing on my own authority, but I only say that which has been given to me by the Father. Now, in his unique proclamation of truth with authority, in his pedagogical style, he's perhaps most noted for his use of parables. And a brief comment on that. First of all, the idea of the parable is not something that began or was invented by Jesus. There was a tradition among the Pharisees and the rabbis of that day to use parables. But their use of parable was different slightly from Jesus' use of it. The use of the Pharisees was to explain or to illustrate the meaning of the Old Testament Mosaic law. Jesus' use of parables was not simply to illustrate previous revelation that had been given and delivered through Moses and the prophets of the Old Testament, but his use of parable was to give new revelation, revelation that was heretofore unknown. And so it was an important difference from his use of parable and that of the Pharisees. Second of all, you won't find a parable anywhere in the New Testament outside of the Gospels. The Gospels are filled with the use of parables, but they are strangely absent from the rest of the New Testament. And they're most infrequent in the Old Testament. Perhaps you will remember the most famous parable of the Old Testament, and that was the one delivered by the prophet Nathan when he came to David after David's sin with Bathsheba, and he told them the story of this rich man who had many sheep, and he took this one sheep from the poor man who loved this sheep dearly and arrogated it to himself. And when David heard that story, he was outraged, and he said, who is that man? Find me that man. Bring him here. I'm not going to put up with that in my kingdom. And so even with the use of the parable by the prophet Nathan, David didn't get it until Nathan got in his face and said, David, you are the man. Now, I mention that famous parable of the Old Testament because in that case, Nathan came to David with judgment. He came in a moment of crisis. And this is one of the ways in which parables function so richly in the New Testament. The very word parable, if we break it down, it comes from the Greek parabolo. Para, again, is the prefix, and you're familiar with it. You have paralegals, parachutes, paraministries, para this and para that. And a para means something that is alongside something else. Paralegal works alongside the lawyer as a helper to assist him in a certain way. And the root of that word, parable, balo or balao, means to throw or to hurl. And so if you break the word down, parabola means something that is thrown alongside of something else. And we see how Jesus uses it. He is teaching an important concept, and in order to clarify his teaching and his meaning, he throws the parable alongside of it to illustrate the truth that he's given. It's been said that in real estate, there are only three important factors that determine the value of a property. The first one is location, and the second one is location, and the third one is location. So we say it comes down to location, location, location. It's been said of preachers that the most important part of their proclamation is illustration, illustration, illustration. But again, we try to use illustrations to simplify, to clarify, to heighten people's ability to understand what we are saying. And there is an element of that contained in the use of parable by Jesus. However, there is another element, an element that is somewhat mysterious and sometimes gives us pause. Some people find it objectionable. But we'll look at that in Mark's gospel in the fourth chapter, right after Jesus had preached his famous parable of the sower. He said at the end of that parable, "He who has ears to hear, let him hear." Now, why would a speaker ever make a statement like that after he tells a story? If I give an illustration in my sermon, do I say at the end of it to you, "He who has ears to hear, let him hear"? Because we're almost 100% certain that everybody who's present in the congregation has two ears. They may have a percentage of those who can't hear and are hearing impaired, but again, the vast majority of people who are sitting under the sermon are able to hear the sound waves that come through the ears. And so why would Jesus say, "He who has ears to hear, let him hear"? Well, he's obviously not talking about a simple response to an impact on the auditory nerve in the ear. He's talking about people who have an ability to hear, to understand, and to embrace the truth of it. To hear not simply the audible sounds that are being made, but to get it and to embrace it. In fact, there's a strange phenomenon in the Greek language with respect to hearing. The verb to hear is the verb akouein, from which we get the English word acoustics. And the word for obedience in Greek is hupakouein. And that prefix hupo is the prefix from which we get the English word hyper, or the word super. And so it's interesting, in the Greek language there's hearing, and then there's obeying what you hear. And obeying what you hear means really hearing it, a hyper hearing, a super hearing. And so when Jesus gives this statement, "He who has ears to hear, let him hear," what he's basically saying is that he understands that there were people there hearing his teaching who didn't hear it. It never really pierced their understanding or their heart. And so Jesus makes a distinction between those who hear and those who don't hear. And we get further explanation of that in this strange passage in Mark chapter 4, where we read these words. After Jesus said to them, "He who has ears to hear, let him hear." But when he was alone, those around him with the 12 asked him about the parable. And he said to them, "To you it has been given to know the mystery of the kingdom of God. But to those who are outside, all things come in parables, so that," he says, "seeing they may see and not perceive, and hearing they may hear and not understand, lest they should turn and their sins be forgiven them." So what's going on here is that to those who have ears to hear, the parable is an instrument that Jesus uses to give a deeper understanding of the things that he's saying. But to those who don't have ears to hear, the parable is actually an instrument of concealment. It's not simply given to make everything clear to people, but it is to obscure to those who are the outside, that are not given the understanding of the mystery of the kingdom of God. Now that sounds somewhat harsh, isn't it? That Jesus comes and he not only comes to instruct and to help people understand the kingdom of God for those who have ears to hear it, but also his coming is a kind of judgment on those who don't want to hear the truth. Remember, in our fallen condition, we're described in New Testament terms that we, by nature, do not want to have God in our thinking. We don't want to hear his word. We have no desire to understand his word. We're fugitives from his word and enemies of that word. And because of that, whenever God speaks his word, which is redeeming to some, it is an expression of judgment on others. Let's go back just for a moment to the prophet Isaiah, to his call in the 6th chapter of the book that bears his name. After he has the vision of the Lord high and lifted up, and he hears the trishagion, the song of the seraphim, "Holy, holy, holy is the Lord of hosts," and he's overwhelmed and pronounces a curse on himself, and then God instructs the seraphim to take a burning coal from off the altar and come and sear his lips. And while he's trembling before the holiness of God in profound anguish and horror and terror, God says, "Whom shall we send? And who will go for us?" And Isaiah, through those blistered lips that had just been cauterized by that hot coal, says, "Here am I. Send me." And so what does God say to his prophet? He says, "Oh, Isaiah, that's a wonder. I'm so glad you volunteered for this mission. I'm going to anoint you with my Holy Spirit. I'm going to make you the most popular evangelist that ever walked the face of the earth. And the crowds will be streaming into arenas in order to hear every word that comes from your mouth." That's not what God said. Rather, he said to him, "Go and tell this people, keep on hearing, but do not understand. Keep on seeing, but do not perceive. Make the heart of this people dull, their ears heavy, and shut their eyes, lest they see with their eyes, and hear with their ears, understand with their heart, and return and be healed." Isaiah, I'm commissioning you to shut the eyes of the people, to stop the ears of the people, that their hearts may be hardened, lest they repent and be healed. In other words, your mission is to be my instrument simply of judgment. And it's a judgment in kind, a kind of poetic justice. These people don't want to hear my word. Then I'm going to give them over to their antipathy to my word and not give them the ability to hear my word. They don't want to look at me. I'm going to shut their eyes. I'm going to make their hearts fat. Lest they hear the good news and be converted. And when Isaiah heard those terms of his vocation, he cried out in anguish, Lord, how long? How long am I going to preach to a people that don't want to hear it? God answered. He said, until the cities are laid waste and without inhabitant, until the houses are without a man and the land is utterly desolate. The Lord has removed men far away, and the forsaken places are many in the midst of the land. But yet a tenth will be in it and will return. As the terebinth tree or an oak whose stump remains when it is cut down, so the holy seed shall be my stump. I've kept for myself a remnant of my people who will hear what you say and who will be given ears to hear. There's an interesting word in the New Testament that is used that really describes Jesus' entrance into the world, and it's the Greek word krisis. Krisis. Now, that word is translated by the English word judgment. We bring it over into our language by a different word, the word crisis. And the greatest crisis that the world ever experienced was the advent of Jesus. He came for a rising and a falling of many in Israel. He said, I came not to bring peace, but a sword, to set father against mother and husband against wife and parents against children. He's the rock of stumbling, the stone of offense. For those who love him, he is the aroma of salvation. To those who oppose him, he's the grounds for their condemnation. And all of this is seen in his use of the parable. He would take his disciples aside and say, to you is given the mystery of the kingdom of God. Finally, this. When we go through the parables, you will see there are many different themes. But one of the most common themes of the parable is the theme of the gospel of the kingdom of God. The term gospel is used three ways in the Bible. One way is to describe a particular literary form, the gospels, the books that tell us about Jesus and his life and ministry. But in the first instance, the gospel that is defined and proclaimed by John the Baptist and then by Jesus is the good news of the kingdom of God. And later in the epistles, with Paul, for example, he talks about the gospel of our Lord Jesus Christ, so that the content of that gospel is Jesus, his person and his work. But that transition comes from the initial announcement of the good news, which is the announcement by John and the announcement of Jesus of the breakthrough of the kingdom of God. And so over and over and over again, throughout his parables, Jesus will say, and the kingdom of God or the kingdom of heaven is like unto this. And he would throw, along with that announcement, the parable, that we might understand the mystery of this kingdom.
1: Jesus' parables do more than paint memorable moral illustrations. They're important because they are filled with deep meaning and application. That was R.C. 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

A Psalm of David. Ascribe to the Lord, O heavenly beings. Ascribe to the Lord glory and strength. Ascribe to the Lord the glory due his name. Worship the Lord in the splendour of holiness. The voice of the Lord is over the waters. The God of glory thunders. The Lord over many waters. The voice of the Lord is powerful. The voice of the Lord is full of majesty. The voice of the Lord breaks the cedars. The Lord breaks the cedars of Lebanon. He makes Lebanon to skip like a calf, and Syrian like a young wild ox. The voice of the Lord flashes forth flames of fire. The voice of the Lord shakes the wilderness. The Lord shakes the wilderness of Kadesh. The voice of the Lord makes the deer give birth, and strips the forest bare. And in his temple all cry, Glory! The Lord sits enthroned over the flood. The Lord sits enthroned as king forever. May the Lord give strength to his people. May the Lord bless his people with peace. This reading was taken from Psalm 29, verses 1 through to 11. 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

0: What convicts people? How does the Holy Spirit of God do it? He doesn't do it in abstraction. He does it through people who are living and walking in victory. Now here's the big question. Would anybody fall under conviction because of your life? Would anybody say, I know that there's a God because I can see what He's done for you. I can see what He's done for you. I can see what He's done for that church. I know that there is something about your life that is inexplicable, unexplainable, apart from the hand of Almighty God. What is there about your life that makes you different from your neighbor? What is there about you that cannot be explained apart from God?
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1: Stress ever a problem to you? You're just tense and frenetic and running around and so busy, so much in a hurry. And sometimes we think that it's wrong, almost wrong for us to be quiet, to be still. God wants His sheep to learn how to get quiet and to lie down in the green pastures and to drink from the still waters.
0: Welcome to Love Worth Finding, featuring the timeless truth of the gospel presented in the practical messages of Adrian Rogers. Though we can obtain great intelligence here on earth, we are spiritually inept, much like sheep. In stressful seasons of life, we can convince ourselves that we don't have time to be still and rest. But God has called His sheep to lie down in green pastures and to drink from the still waters. How are we, as children of God, supposed to handle stress? Are you dealing with that issue today? If you have your Bible, turn now to Psalm 23, as Adrian Rogers shares part one of How to Handle Stress.
1: He maketh me to lie down in green pastures. He leadeth me beside the still waters. That's Psalm 23 and verse 2. Now, the sheep in the Middle East get up and begin to graze and to browse about 4 in the morning. The shepherd begins to lead them out of the sheepfold, and the dew is still on the grass. It's very quiet, and the sheep will graze and browse and nibble there. And then about 10 or 11 in the morning, the sun is very, very hot. And if at all possible, the shepherd will find some secluded place, hopefully some shady place with green grass, and allow the sheep to lie down. And the sheep will lie down for 3 or 4 hours and just chew the cud. It's at that time when the sheep gets quiet, when the sheep gets still and begins to digest that grass that it has ingested, that is to come up and ruminate or chew the cud, it's at that time that the sheep is growing the fastest. It's at that time the sheep is putting on the fat, putting on the wool, maturing. Every shepherd knows how important it is for his sheep to have a quiet time. He maketh me to lie down. I want to talk to you today about how to deal with stress, or how to handle stress. Is stress ever a problem to you? So many folks I know are all stressed up and nowhere to go. You're just tense and frenetic and running around and so busy, so much in a hurry. And sometimes we think that it's wrong, almost wrong for us to be quiet, to be still. I heard of a woman who called her pastor up and she said, "Pastor, I tried to call you all day Monday and I couldn't get you." Well, he said, "Monday's my day off." He said, "I was resting. I took a day off." She said, "The devil never takes time off." He said, "Yes, and if I didn't, I'd be just like the devil." Now listen, folks. God wants His sheep to learn how to get quiet and to lie down in the green pastures and to drink from the still waters. They tell us that sheep really don't like to drink, and many of them will refuse to drink from rushing, gurgling streams. And plenty of streams like that in the Middle East, where the springs come up out of the mountainside and rush down through the ravines. But the sheep are afraid to drink of that, but they will drink when the water gets in some quiet pool. So He leadeth me beside the still waters. Now, folks, I want to talk to you about how to handle stress. You know the reason why we're stressed? I'll tell you why we're stressed: because we're like sheep. You know, Psalm 100 and verse 3 says, "We are the sheep of His pasture." That's how God describes us. We are the sheep of His pasture. And say, "Isn't that wonderful? I'm a sheep." Well, folks, God wasn't necessarily trying to compliment us when He said we were like sheep. I mean, that's not really a compliment. It's a description. I got to thinking about sheep and studying about sheep. I've been doing a lot of reading about sheep. And I'm impressed one more time that a sheep is not the smartest animal around. As a matter of fact, a sheep is overloaded with dumbness. He really is. A sheep is an animal that just is not too smart. Well, you say, hey, I'm pretty smart. As a matter of fact, I graduated the top of my class. You must understand what I'm saying. I'm talking now in spiritual realms. You see, Jesus had to say to Nicodemus, who was very intelligent, he was a master in Israel. But Jesus had to say to him, are you a master in Israel and yet you don't know these things? You see, he was intellectually up there, but spiritually he was ignorant. The Bible says there's none that understandeth, no, not one. In the spiritual realm, we like sheep, okay? Not only is a sheep dumb, but I'll tell you something else about a sheep. Our sheep is so defenseless. So defenseless. Other animals, they can defend themselves fairly well. A horse can run. A lion can bite. A tiger can claw. A bear can crush. A skunk, you know what he can do. A snake can strike. But a sheep, he can't run. He has poor eyesight. He doesn't have good hearing. A sheep is pretty defenseless. As a matter of fact, the Bible speaks of as a lamb headed toward the slaughter. Just kind of defenseless. You think of sheep as needing someone to defend them. And folks, that's the way we are. That's the reason why the Apostle Paul had to say to the Corinthians, our sufficiency is of God. That is, we don't have it in and of ourselves. But not only do you think of the defenselessness of a sheep, and not only do you think of the ignorance of a sheep, but I'll tell you something else about a sheep. A sheep doesn't have a good sense of direction. A sheep is easily lost. What does the Bible say? In Isaiah chapter 53, verse 6, all we like sheep have done what? Gone astray. Sheep will browse here, nibble here, browse here, nibble here. And he just gets further and further away. And he doesn't know he's getting further away, but he gets further away from the flock, further away from the fold, further away from the shepherd, and then he's out there and he's lost. Now, it's bad enough that he's lost, but he can't find his way home. The cows come back to barn. The horse comes back to the stable. Did you ever try and get rid of a cat? They come home. You hear of a homing pigeon, but never a homing sheep. They don't come back. They have to be sought. They have to be brought. That's just the nature, folks, of a sheep. And what did God say about his people in Hosea chapter 11 and verse 7? My people are bent to backsliding from me. You know what that means in plain English? We have a tendency to get away from God. That's the sheep nature. And when you think about these things, when you think about the ignorance of a sheep and the weakness and the defenseless nature of a sheep, and when you think about the propensity to get lost that's in a sheep, and then you think about the dependency of a sheep needs somebody to take care of it. A sheep is so dependent. Now, Mr. Keller, who wrote a book about sheep, said that a sheep sometimes can become what we would call cast, C-A-S-T. That is, it rolls over sometimes on its back and can't get up. Its paws are all up in the air, and it doesn't have enough athletic ability. It doesn't have enough dexterity just to roll over and get up. And sometimes when lying down, it just finds itself with its paws all up in the air and cannot get back on its feet. It's vulnerable to the vultures and to the wolves and so forth, but also the gases begin to build up on the inside and the sheep gets bloated, and before long it will the circulation is cut off and the sheep that's called a cast sheep will die. I think that's what David had in mind when he said, why art thou cast down, O my soul? Oh, we get in a cast position, and the shepherd needs to come and pick the sheep up and put the sheep back on its feet. Has he ever done that for you? I mean, when you were down and couldn't get up? And you couldn't get yourself up. Thank God for the shepherd. You see, listen, folks. We're like sheep. And because we're like sheep, that's why we have a tendency to be stressed. It's not necessarily a compliment to call us a sheep, but it's a fact. We are his people and the sheep of his pasture. Now, having said that, how do you handle stress? Well, I believe verse 2 has a lot to say about how to handle stress. The Lord is my shepherd, I shall not want. He maketh me to lie down in green pastures. He leadeth me beside the still waters. There are three things that are pointed out to me in this verse. Of course, many, many, many more things than three, but three that I've chosen this morning to talk about. And first of all is the security we have in the shepherd. The security we have in our shepherd. I want you to say to yourself, I am secure in Jesus. You see, He leadeth me. He maketh me. Who is the He? Jehovah, my shepherd. And remember that we said that Jehovah of the Old Testament is the Jesus of the New Testament. Jesus said, I am the good shepherd. Jesus is the good shepherd. Jesus is the great shepherd. Jesus is the chief shepherd. He's the one who makes us. He's the one who leads us. Now, put this verse in your Bible in Matthew chapter 9 and verse 36. The Bible says, but when he saw the multitudes, he was moved with compassion because they fainted and were scattered abroad like sheep having no shepherd. When Jesus saw the people of his day, he saw them scattered, running, frantic here and there, failing, fainting, complaining, full of stress. The Bible says he was moved with compassion. You know what that word moved means in Matthew 9, verse 36? It's a very powerful word. It literally means he was convulsed. Convulsed. I mean, it has the idea of just hurting right in here. He was moved with compassion. Do you know what the word compassion means? Com, meaning with, and passion, meaning to feel or to suffer. Jesus was convulsed as he felt with those sheep. He saw them as sheep having no shepherd. That's what caused him to leave heaven and come and die for us. As you think of the shepherd, my dear friend, think of compassion. And then as you think of the shepherd, think also of care. Let me give you one of the most beautiful verses in all of the Bible, Isaiah 40, verse 11. He shall feed his flock like a shepherd. We're the flock, he's the shepherd. He shall gather the lambs with his arm. He shall carry them in his bosom. He shall gently lead those that are with young. Isn't that great? Aren't you glad the Lord is so tender to us? Aren't you glad that God gives us what we need and not what we deserve? Has he ever carried you in his bosom? You know, when the lamb is weak, and he takes these little baby Christians, those are the lambs. They don't know anything, many of them. Brand new Christians, some of them come out of almost sheer paganism. They don't know anything. They give their heart to Jesus. We're so wrong to put them through a theological test. We're so wrong to say, now you can't do that and you must do this and why did you fail? Jesus doesn't do them that way. You know what Jesus does with the little lambs? Picks them up. Puts them in his bosom. And carries them. And folks, when I was a little lamb, thank God he carried me. If he didn't, I never would have made it. I never would have made it. He didn't just say root hog or die. Oh, you see, he is compassionate. And he's a caring shepherd. He carries us gently. Gently. But not only, listen, is he compassionate and caring, but there's another characteristic. He's a courageous shepherd. A courageous shepherd. I love that about our Lord. You remember reading there in John chapter 10? That's the great chapter that deals with a good shepherd. Jesus said, I'm the good shepherd. Then he said something very wonderful in John chapter 10 and verse 11. He said, I am the good shepherd. The good shepherd giveth his life for the sheep. But he that is an hireling and not the shepherd whose own the sheep are not seeth the wolf coming and leaveth the sheep and fleeth. The wolf catcheth them and scattereth the sheep. The hireling fleeth. The good shepherd giveth his life for the sheep. Now, folks, the wolves are after me, and they're after you. There were many, many dangers for the sheep in that day. There were wolves and bears, lions, thieves who would come and slaughter and steal the sheep, wild dogs and scavengers of all kinds. And Jesus said, a false shepherd, one who's only paid by the hour, a hireling, he'll flee, he'll leave the sheep. But he said, a good shepherd will fight for his sheep. I remember reading in the Bible about the disciples said, Jesus, don't you go to Jerusalem. Don't go down there, Jesus. It's dangerous down there. Jesus, down there, they're going to hurt you. Jesus, down there, they're going to kill you. Don't go to Jerusalem, whatever you do. The Bible says he set his face like a flint toward Jerusalem, just like that. The courage of our shepherd. My dear friend, I want to tell you that when you understand that you may be weak like a sheep, but you have a compassionate shepherd, a caring shepherd, and a courageous shepherd. You see, the hireling flees. The good shepherd giveth his life for the sheep. You see, in that same chapter in verse 7, John 10, verse 7, Jesus said, I am the door of the sheep. You say, is he the shepherd or is he the door? The answer is yes. The shepherd becomes the door. I've seen these sheepfolds. The shepherd will build an enclosure out of stones about so high. Just a big circle or a square. He brings all the sheep inside. That's the sheepfold. He counts them all and makes certain that they're all secure. And then the shepherd has an opening about that wide where the sheep come in and out. And when he gets all the sheep in and all the sheep are counted, the shepherd will lie down right across that opening. Nobody gets in and nobody gets out without him knowing it. The shepherd is the door. I am the door. And what Jesus is saying, there's nobody can get to you except he come through me. You like that? Brother, I like that. That's the reason he said, my sheep hear my voice and I know them and they follow me and I give unto them eternal life and they shall never perish. You see, folks, listen. What you need in order to deal with this stress is number one, security. He maketh me. He leadeth me. I may be weak like a sheep, but he's the strong shepherd. He's the good shepherd. That's the first thing I see in this verse, is security. And that security helps me to deal with stress. I'll tell you what else I see. Not only do I see security, but I see sufficiency. You see, look at it. He maketh me to lie down in brown, withered pastures. Is that it? He leads me beside muddy streams. Dried up water brooks, oh no. He maketh me to lie down in green pastures. He leadeth me beside the still waters. All I need and more I find in the Lord Jesus Christ. You see, why do we get stressed? Well, we get stressed because we think our needs are not going to be met. And we just say, oh my goodness, I'm not going to have what I need. You remember that passage over there in Matthew where our Lord is telling us not to worry? And he tells us, he said, what do people worry about? He said, well, he said, don't worry about what you're going to eat. That's food. And don't worry about what you're going to wear. That's fashion. Don't worry about these things. Food, friends, fame, fortune, fashion, fitness. And that's what people worry about. Jesus said, after all these things do the Gentiles seek. And we said, Gentiles, he meant unsaved people. Now, he's not saying these things are not important. He didn't say any of those were not important. But he said what? Seek ye first the kingdom of God and his righteousness. All these things will be added to you. These things don't even take on significance until you have your deepest needs met. You see, what is he talking about when he's talking about green grass and still waters? Do you think he's just talking about having your bank account full? Oh, no. Listen, Psalm 22, Psalm 23, and Psalm 24 are a trinity of psalms. Now go back to Psalm 22 and look in verse 26. The meek shall eat and be satisfied. What shall they eat? Well, look in the rest of that verse. They shall praise the Lord that seek him. Do you see that? That's the food. They shall praise the Lord that seek him. Look, if you will, in verse 29. All they that be fat upon the earth shall eat and worship. Do you see that? All that be fat. God wants healthy sheep. What does the green grass talk about? It's the green pasture of his word. What do the still waters speak of? The still waters of His Spirit. You're to find, my friend, your satisfaction in Him. And if you don't find your satisfaction in Him, you're going to be stressed. And I'll tell you why you're going to be stressed. Because the deepest needs of your heart will never be met. Remember what Jesus said in Matthew chapter 4, verse 4, man shall not live by bread alone, but by every word that proceedeth out of the mouth of God. That the Bible is to you what bread is to the natural man. And then Jesus said in Matthew chapter 5, verse 6, blessed are they which do hunger and thirst after righteousness, for they shall be filled. Hungering and thirsting after righteousness. Do you know what the word blessed means? Let me tell you what the word blessed means. It's a Greek word, makarios, and it literally means happy or satisfied, content, to be congratulated, joyful. You can take many words and roll them all into one, and you have the idea of this word blessed. Now, notice what Jesus said in Matthew chapter 5, verse 6. Blessed are they which do hunger and thirst after righteousness. How many people do you know today that are hungering and thirsting after righteousness? The green pastures of His Word, the still waters of His Spirit. How many people do you know that have a hunger for the Word and a thirst for the Spirit? How many? Well, not many. Now, let me ask you another question. How many happy people do you know? Not many. Now, listen, what He said is this. He did not say, blessed are those who seek after blessedness. Happy are those who seek after happiness. He said, happy are those who seek after righteousness. Let me tell you something. The most unhappy people in the world are the people who are trying to be happy. Did you know that? Proof positive. The next time you go on vacation and go to a resort, look on the faces of those people walking the streets. Generally, the most miserable faces you'll ever see are in resort places. The happiest faces are people who are working in a service station somewhere right at home, or working in an office, or just doing something. But people who seek to be happy generally are not. It's a strange thing. Happiness is something you never find by looking for it. Happiness is something you stumble over on your way to serve Jesus. It's just when you're serving the Lord Jesus Christ, happiness is the byproduct of righteousness. Do you know what unhappiness comes from? Unhappiness comes from self-centeredness and sin. And God has engineered it that way. God so loves you that God has engineered that you would not be happy without Jesus.
2: Coming up tomorrow, we'll hear the insightful conclusion of this message, but maybe today you have questions regarding your faith in Jesus. I love what Adrian Rogers said about happiness in today's message. Happiness is something you never find by looking for it. It's something you stumble over on your way to serve Jesus. Take this comforting truth with you today as you hunger and thirst for righteousness. And join us tomorrow for the conclusion of how to handle stress right here on Love Worth Finding. Love Worth Finding is the media ministry of teacher and author Dr. Adrian Rogers. Thank you so much for listening today. 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

This is John MacArthur with more Portraits of Grace. Several years ago, the Back to the Future movies dealt whimsically with the possibility of time travel. And the recurring theme was that it's better to live in the past and not in the future. But that's not how the Apostle Paul viewed the future. He saw it as the main reason he could endure trials. He knew that while pain and suffering are inevitable in this life, their real significance is only in how they contributed to his eternal glory in the future. And that contribution is not trivial. In fact, the Bible says it produces an eternal weight of glory. Paul used that expression to picture a two-sided scale tipped in favor of the future, even through the individual sufferings of the present. Paul could endure trials here because he knew they produced glory to come. As a portrait of grace, I hope that's how you view them.

admit it, it's not very easy. And there are plenty of times when, well, when I feel it's unfair. You see, I'd like to jump up, dance, kick, maybe do aerobics, play the piano, or play tennis, or even comb my own hair. And let's see, I'd like to plant veggies and cut flowers, ride a horse, or bake pie.

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bless your name. Lord, we bless you that you're a God of unity. And Lord, you say in your word that where brothers dwell in unity, you command a blessing. Father, we want to receive a blessing from your hand, a blessing of grace and mercy, a blessing of peace and love, Lord. Lord, a blessing that we don't deserve, but that we receive because we're looked after and watched over by a Father God who is, in his very essence, love.

We're looking at Luke's Gospel, and we've reached chapter 16 and verses 14 and 15. The Pharisees, who loved money, heard all this and were sneering at Jesus. He said to them, "You are the ones who justify yourselves in the eyes of men, but God knows your hearts. What is highly valued among men is detestable in God's sight." Luke 16, verses 14 and 15. You often hear sincere religious people saying how men and women in the world, they are hungry for Jesus. They're anxious to hear, they say, the message of the New Testament and to become Jesus' disciples. And they suggest that all is needed is for us to explain then very simply to them the message of the New Testament, and immediately they will embrace it. But in these verses in Luke's Gospel, we have described for us the response of the Pharisees to what they have heard the Lord Jesus say. And they are sneering at Jesus. Verse 14. Were they on the edges of the crowd? The wind blowing against them, so that the words of the speaker were lost and they were just getting snatches and they misunderstood what he was saying? No. Luke tells us they heard all this. Were the words of Jesus particularly mystifying at this juncture? Were they apocalyptic? Were they veiled words? Were they confused words? No, he'd been telling them the parable of the lost sheep and the shepherd who went to find it and the lost coin and the woman who brushed out the house and found it and the lost sons and the father who went out to them both and spoke to them. They'd heard all he said. And they'd understood what his point was. And they were sneering at Jesus. He'd spoken to them of God as a father who will pardon and receive the most stupid and wasteful of men who take all their inheritance and blow the lot in a month or two of wild spending on jujus. And when they come to themselves and return stinking and penniless to the Father, then he shows them grace. And he welcomes them and he hugs them. And he gives them the insignia of sonship. And it was when the money-conscious Pharisees heard this message, they were sneering at him. It was to them absolutely shocking that the just and the holy, the righteous God, that he would show pity and reconciling grace to a son who'd taken half the farm, all his inheritance, and splurged the lot. Wild living. They didn't like that message. But Jesus also made the folly and wickedness of living for money spectacularly clear to them. He said, "No man can serve two masters. Either he will hate the one and love the other, or he will be devoted to the one and despise the other. You cannot serve both God and money." And they sneered at this message because, Luke tells us, verse 14, they loved money. Their lives were spent trying to love money and to love God. And we know that that's impossible. Either the love of money is going to kill your love for God, or your love for God is going to kill your love for money. You can't love them both. So we didn't find, as we've read through the Gospels, crowds flocking to become disciples of the Lord Jesus Christ, thousands of them, after he preached the Sermon on the Mount, and after his transparent love and kindness and accessibility and holiness and his miracles, just about 500 people, 120 men. They were his flock. They were persuaded. They joined him. They met with him on the Mount of Ascension. The majority did what the Pharisees did. They listened and they wondered. And they said,
not for us. They sneered at his claims and his warnings and his invitations. They said he came from the wrong place. What good could come out of a dump like Nazareth? He kept the wrong company. He was a friend of lawbreakers and immoral men and women. He went to their homes and he sat over the table with them and he ate and drank with them. You can tell a man by the company he keeps, they said about him, and they dismissed him. He was low life. He was a carpenter's son. He hadn't gone to the rabbinic schools. They said the power that he had, he did have that power, but where did it come from? It came from the pit. It came from Beelzebub. It was demonic in its origin. And so they cried, crucify him, crucify him, crucify him. Release unto us Barabbas. And when he hung on the cross, twisting, sucking in air, they mocked him and taunted him. We do not see the world running after the Lord Jesus Christ. It was sneering at Jesus. So when people come to our plain New Covenant Christian services, and to our sadness, they find things to complain about and grumble, then we take their criticism seriously. If they complain the pews are hard, then we'll put cushions on the pews. If they grumble that no one talks to them, we'll try. The elders will try, deacons will try, the women will try, the students will try to speak to others. If they say they don't understand the sermon, we will have short sentences. And if we use special Bible words, our language, we will explain what those words are, that you might know them and become familiar with them. If they grumble that the sermon is too long, it's rarely over 45 minutes, and it's shorter than the lectures that they have at the university day after day. If the service is too long, it's shorter than a rugby game or a soccer game that they'll watch through. And if they point out to the inconsistencies and hypocrisies in the lives of some who claim to be Christians, well, we don't preach ourselves. We are poor advertisements for the Lord Jesus. Some of us can talk the talk, but we acknowledge some of us can't walk the walk. And all we can plead is that we're not saying, look at us, look at us, look how we've made it, how we put it all together. We say, look to Jesus, behold him, behold the Lamb of God. We say, he is the true God and everlasting life. And we trust in him. In him is all our trust, because we need daily forgiveness and daily help from him. Yes, there are hypocrites in the pews and a hypocrite in the pulpit too. There are counterfeits. But counterfeits are a proof of reality, aren't they? You cannot counterfeit a £3 note, because there are no genuine £3 notes. You can counterfeit a £5 note, you can counterfeit a £10 note, but you can't counterfeit a £3 note. There must be the genuine for there to be the counterfeits, and there then have to be counterfeits in the church, hypocrites in the church, because there are real people. There are genuine people. I've met many, many of them, transparent men and women of integrity and kindness and Christ-likeness. Now, there are external things we can change then in the Christian religion. We can. There are twigs and leaves that we can change, but there are trunks and branches that we cannot change. We can't adulterate or dilute the message of Christianity itself. We cannot minimize the person of the Lord Jesus Christ. He is God incarnate. He is the true God and the true man, and he is these two natures in one indivisible person forever.
And that fact is non-negotiable. We cannot alter the need of men and women in their sin to find atonement and forgiveness. The very nature of God requires that pardon comes to sinners only through the shedding of blood. This is what God is. And Jesus Christ is the Lamb of God, provided and given, sent to be the Savior of the world. Can't change those things. Can't change the fact that he rose again from the dead on the third day of the week. It is the most irrefutable fact in human history, the resurrection of Christ from the dead. We cannot change the means by which his life and sacrifice can be appropriated and profitable for you, and that is by faith alone, that you entrust yourself to him, that you go just as you are, and you put your trust in Jesus Christ. You believe right into him, in and into him, becoming one with him, that you have no other plea, that you ask God to forgive you because he sent his Son, the mediator, the Savior, to his life and death for you. We can't dilute any of those things. And we can't minimize the requirements of those who claim to be disciples of the Lord Jesus Christ. Can't do that. You're to love God with all your heart. All your heart. All your heart. You are to love your neighbor as you love yourself. No other gods but him. No idol, whatever it is, and you idolize and serve it. No. Not to take his name in vain. You're to keep the Sabbath day holy. You're to honor your father and honor your mother. You're not to lie. You're not to commit adultery. You're not to be violent with other people. You're not to steal. You're not to covet. The 10 words, so simple. And in keeping the law, you show you love them and you love God. If you love me, keep my commandments. And that's, again, non-negotiable. Written by the finger of God on tablets of stone. Now, we believe it is because of that that men mutter and sneer at Christianity. It is not because of hard pews or long sermons. It is not those things at all. The reason for the rejection of Jesus Christ is because of the great truths that center on him, that he is the incarnate God, that he is the only Savior, and that he requires us to come and ask for mercy and forgiveness and to live a godly life. And men don't want that. So their grumbling and their sneering is camouflage for a spirit inside them that says, we will not have this man rule over us. It's always inconvenient for a person to change. Conversion is a fearful word to men and women. It's hard to change when you're a teenager and there's the pressure of your peers. It's hard to change when you're young married or when you're living with someone. It's hard to change when you become a parent and there are responsibilities to children. It's hard to change in middle age. It's hard to change in old age. It's always inconvenient. You can always find more reasons for going on just as you always have and keeping him out of your life. If they sneered at him, then they will certainly sneer at us. But if you strip away the cosmetic objections they have to believing what you say to the person you're eating sandwiches at work during lunchtime and or the people at a party and they're saying, oh, well, no, I just find this emphasis on sin. I can't accept that I'm a sinner. I can't accept it. And what they say. The Pharisees who loved money were sneering at him.
Now what follows is fascinating because it's Jesus' response. What did he say? Oh, right, I'll have to modify my message then. I won't speak about loving mammon or loving God. I won't talk about that again because it offends you. Of course he didn't say that. Did he alter his claims? No, he didn't alter his claims to be one with God. So firstly, we see that he analyzes sneering religion. And he says that it's not focused on God alone, God at all, but it's focused on men. That's what he says. You are the ones who justify yourselves in the eyes of men, but God knows your hearts. So their religion wasn't a theocentric religion. That is, it wasn't centered on God. How can I know him more? How can I get to understand God? How can I please him? How can I serve him? How can I walk with God through my life? It was centered on themselves, on their own life, on their own attainments, on their morality, on loads of laws and traditions that had they'd accumulated, been handed down now in the rabbinic traditions written in the Talmud, that they kept tithing herbs, mint and anise and cumin and things like that, and that they did it. And the 150 laws about the Sabbath that they kept rigorously, their good works, what they had done, and God was going to accept them on the basis of those things. In their minds, they were thinking of the wonderful entry that they would have into the kingdom of God one day, how the pearly gates would open and the angels would blow their trumpets, and there they would escort them and they would shake hands with God and he would pat them on the back. All the accomplishments. Jesus told that thinking, moralistic group of men, you are the ones who justify yourselves in the eyes of men. In other words, it was so important for them to have backing and endorsement and support from their friends, day by day, for people, for their wives to look at them and sigh and say, I don't know a man just like you. For their family and other Pharisaic neighbors to say, what a wonderful life, who could do anything more? If anyone is going to get to heaven, you're going to get to heaven. They justified themselves in the eyes of men. Let me tell you of some men who sought to justify themselves in the eyes of men. You find a man and his brother in the book of Genesis and the 4th chapter. Abel kept flocks and Cain worked the soil in the course of time. Cain brought some of the fruits of the soil as an offering to the Lord, but Abel brought fat portions from some of the firstborn of his flock. The Lord looked with favor on Abel and his offering, but on Cain and his offering, he didn't look with favor. Genesis 4, 2 to 5. They were both sincere men in how they thought you went to God, but sincerity by itself is not enough. There's the sincerity of the cannibal. There's the sincerity of the Nazi. Two men went to God with an offering, and there's the response of God. The first man brought the fruits of the ground that he'd cultivated a field, he'd plowed it, he'd taken the stones out of it, and he'd sowed good seed, and he'd watered it, and he fertilized it, and he chased the birds away, and finally the crop had matured, and at the harvest he brought it, the fruit of it, to God, the fruit of his endeavors. But the second man brought a lamb. A good lamb, not a three-legged ram, a lamb with an ear torn off and a rheumy eye, but a good, beautiful, healthy, perfect lamb. And it was accepted. But Cain's wasn't, because he brought the product of his endeavors, his ingenuity. Something that had come from his efforts.
He brought the very best. He brought the prize pumpkin. The gold medal winner. And he gave it to God. His achievement. But Abel turned away from any confidence in those things. And Abel brought a lamb and he put his hand on its head. And he cut its throat and he laid it on an altar and he sacrificed it to God. He needed sacrifice. He needed blood to be shed. He needed forgiveness for his sins. I told you about Bishop Taylor Smith and how he went one day for a haircut, and the barber was an orator and talked for a long time, and the talkative bishop couldn't get a word in edgeways. And finally, in a lull in the conversation, the bishop said to him, "Are you a religious man?" And he said, "Well, I don't know if I am, but I always do my best, and God can't ask any more from anyone than that he always do his best." And at the end of the haircut, the bishop paid him, and then he said to him, "You'll soon need a haircut yourself, or what?" "Yes, I will." "Sit down," the bishop said. "I'll cut your hair for you." "You couldn't cut my hair," he said. "I could. I'll do my best," the bishop said. "Your best, it's not good enough for me." "No," the bishop said, "and your best isn't good enough for God, our best. Not the labor of my hands can fulfill thy law's demands. Could my tears forever flow? Could my zeal no respite know? All for sin could not atone. Thou must save, and thou alone. We need a Savior to save us from our good works, let alone our sins. We make a bundle of all the best that we've done, and we run from it. And a bundle of all our sins, and run from it, to be lodged in Christ, to be hidden in his wounded side, for him to be our hope, always and only. He alone could open heaven's gates and let us in. Two men, one relying on his efforts, resisted. One relying on a lamb slain, his bloodshed, accepted. Two other men went to the temple to pray, and Jesus saw them. And the Pharisee, who stood so that everyone could see him, praying with a loud voice, thanking God that he wasn't like other men, and thanking God that he tithed and that he fasted. And another man who couldn't look up, beat his breast, looked down at the dust, felt he was one with the dust. "God, be merciful to me, the sinner," he mumbled. He'd forsaken all hope in the good things. He'd done some good things because he was made in the image of God. He'd done decent things. No man is as bad as he can be, or as bad as he will be. But sin has touched everything, and the man knew it. "He's come who convicts of sin and righteousness and judgment." He's homed in on the publican. He's overwhelmed at his sin. "God, be merciful to me, a sinner," he said. He cast himself on mercy alone. If you come to God as a braggart comes, in the pride of your own way, then the God of grace will hide his face and send you poor away. If you come to God as a beggar comes, with a plea of your bitter need, then the King of Kings will give you good things and make you rich indeed. So Jesus said, "You're justifying yourself, aren't you? You're standing on tiptoe. You're raising your voice. You're a religious man. You're justifying yourself in the eyes of men, and that's relatively easy to do." But he says, "God knows the heart.
He knows your hearts. And that's where on our journey through life we founder. That's the rock on which the vessel goes down. God knows the real state of our thinking, the imaginations, the plans, the ego, the desires. God knows better than we know ourselves. God can evaluate what you've done, all you've done, all the things you have not done and could have done. Pharisaic religion was outward, wasn't it? You stood on the street corners to pray that people could see you. You took a handful of denarii and you rattled them in the big metal horn containers so that it rattled down and down and down like some of those charity boxes that you see. So that people could know you're a generous man. God doesn't look at those things. Doesn't mean a hill of beans to God, those things. He looks at the heart. Out of what is this coming, God is saying. God isn't impressed with a religious makeover. What about your heart? How is it with your hearts this morning? How has it been in your heart during this past week? Our hearts, the dispositional complex out of which all the issues of life come, where God has planted eternity, our hearts, the true you. How is it? How is it in your hearts? God's verdict is grim. Every imagination of the thoughts of their hearts is only evil continually. It's touched every imagination sin has. Heart is deceitful above all things. It's desperately wicked. In his sight, not in my sight, you understand. But when he before whom the angels cover their eyes, crying, holy, holy, holy. And when he looks at your heart, he sees wickedness, he sees sin. The new covenant promise of what he will do. He will deal with that. He will put away a stony heart. He will change our hearts. He'll transplant. He'll give a new heart. A heart that loves God. A heart of righteousness. It's got to be dealt with. And again, Jesus denounces their values. He didn't stop there. He was more blunt. He said to them, what is highly valued among men is detestable in God's sight. They valued the Pharisees when the Pharisees didn't give their aged parents a penny because they said, oh, God's work is so great. We're giving all our money to the work of God. Korban. And so people said, isn't that wonderful that they're giving their money to God? What wonderful faith. Jesus says, it's detestable. Honor your father and your mother. It's detestable. What seemed right in men's eyes was rotten in God's eyes. And the truth of these words then is just all around us in Wales today, isn't it? Things that men value the most. They're phony, they're base. What do I mean? I mean, well, getting something for nothing. Getting money from the state by claiming benefits and allowances for all sorts of fake disabilities. How clever the world thinks. Well done. Yeah. Getting drunk every weekend, men and women. Sleeping around, one-night stands. Getting revenge on people that you dislike. Chortling when trouble comes into their lives. Stealing and thinking you've got away with it. Spending thousands of pounds. Supporting a soccer team, travelling with them. Stealing. These are achievements, aren't they? Bragged about. With your buddies in the pub. The life of millions of people.
You read about them in the paper. Cheating, lying, theft, blasphemy, the pornography industry on the web, in the magazines, the trafficking of young women. The knife-carrying culture. Taking drugs, gambling, fiddling taxes, Sabbath-breaking, dog-fighting, cruelty to animals, rape, driving without insurance. Ah, the world said you got away with it. Great. God says it's vanity. They're virtues in this godless age. They're promoted by the macho culture. It's the conversation. In the school, in the sixth form, Monday morning, at the university, in the office, in the pub. Music promotes it. Drugs promote it. You hear it. It's detestable. In God's sight, this is a moral universe, men and women. I say to you again and again, we live and move and have our being in a God who will call us to account. He's made us in his image. He's given us a conscience. He doesn't shrug in indifference to such behavior. He doesn't. If he did, he would be worse than all of us. There would be cosmic indifference, cosmic malevolence reigning in heaven and here on earth. He is light and purity and joy and love and peace and righteousness. All things are naked before the eyes of him with whom we have to do, and sin is detestable to him. I will tell you what he values. I will tell you what he treasures. And when I tell you these things, they will seem so foreign to you and the age in which we live. Modesty, purity, a gentle and peaceable spirit, integrity, honesty, kindness, holy affections, trustworthiness, someone who sacrifices because he won't go back on his word. Faithfulness, a forgiving spirit, turning the other cheek, self-control, righteousness, goodness, bearing one another's burdens, a refusal to malign another or spread shame about another. Reading the Bible. Coming to hear the Bible preached. Gathering where the Savior is magnified and loved. And people are unashamed of him. How many care for these things in this town? Very few. And yet God in Scripture, chapter after chapter, book after book, values them, speaks of them, loves them, promotes them. Here are two different religions, two different ways of life, two ways of facing the future that lies before you. And there's that choice, a broad way. And thousands of people around us are walking on it, and a narrow way, and very few find it. What God calls good, men find detestable. And what God finds detestable, men brag about. A man once said to a Christian friend of mine, well, God didn't need to sacrifice his son for me. I've never done anything that I'm ashamed of. Well, now then, my friends. Oh, that's very interesting. Suppose God did a miracle just now, and you found there was a screen. There was a screen hanging from your neck, and it was strapped to you. It was attached to you. And on this big screen appeared the 10 worst things that you'd ever thought or said or done. And you couldn't move it. And you couldn't hide it. And you had to wear it walking along the street and standing in the line in the post office.
And when you went to work, everyone could read. And when you sat at the table, your spouse and your children could read it. You couldn't take it off in bed at night. And the congregation read it when you came to church on Sundays. How would you be? The man didn't say anything. And then my friend said to him, if God did that for me, I'd become a hermit. I'd order my groceries online. I'd never leave my little house. I wouldn't want to read any of those words. See, what a rotten heart. What a rotten man. What a dirty, deceitful mouth. What a selfish life I've lived. If you and I are uncomfortable with others of us seeing and knowing, think of the day when you must see him, know him, and come into his presence. The holy presence of God. A whole catalogue of our lives exposed to him. It's appointed unto man once to die, and after death, the judgment. The life revealed. The weaknesses, the faults. No, unless they've been dealt with. If we feel defiled when other men look at us and see what we are. If we feel we're walking downtown and there's a big arrow over our head pointing at us. When we meet Father and Son and Holy Spirit. What will it be? What will it be for you in that day? Will you have a mediator? Will you have an advocate? Has the sacrifice been made? Are you under the blood of the Lord Jesus Christ? Are you clothed in his righteousness? It's not the love of God that you will need in that day. It's righteousness you will need, isn't it? Imagine I'm in debt £10,000 to an avaricious moneylender. And I've nothing to give him. And he's going to take me to court. And Dad says to me, you're looking very worried. I'm in despair. I say to him, and I explain the crisis I'm in, that I owe £10,000 and I've only got a couple of hundred. Dad says, it's okay, son, I love you. Dad, I'm very glad about that, but I need more than your love, Dad. It's your money I need. I need your money to clear this awful debt that I'm in. Father goes to the drawer, opens it, takes out his checkbook, writes a check for £10,000, makes it out to this money lender, and I'm secure. I'm covered. The money lender gives me a receipt, my assurance that all is well now. What makes me secure in the day of judgment when God reveals my heart? Says, well, look, what is this life? Deserve this life. When he shows me original sin and actual sin, the fall of Adam, my many falls, I need atonement. I need redemption. I need mercy, all immense, free mercy. I need one whose sacrifice appeases the just anger of God towards the way I've lived in God's world. I need the blessed life of righteousness, which God freely and lovingly imputes to all. It comes upon all who believe. Jesus, thy blood and righteousness, my beauty are, my glorious dress. Arrayed in these, in distant worlds, with joy shall I lift up my head. Bold shall I stand in that great day, for who ought to my charge shall lay? The Saviour has died. How do I know? Well, because he rose. Because he lives. Jesus Christ accepted, God says. The work finished, perfected, accepted. I'm going into eternity. Covered, clothed,
ransomed, forgiven. I'm not going into eternity depending on the love of God. I'm going into eternity depending on the righteousness of God and what He has done in focusing His holy intolerance of all that is tawdry and mean and nasty and despicable, and He's put it all in a great stinking lump on Jesus, and He's taken it into the sea of fire, and He's buried it in the bottomless pit, and that's my hope in what the Savior has done for me. He's condemned them in Him, and He cannot, payment cannot, God cannot demand twice. First at my bleeding surety's hand, and then again at mine. Lord Radstock, let me end. Lord Radstock, I've got a picture of him. He's one of my little heroes. He was a Christian who did great work in Eastern Europe earlier this last century. And he was once speaking to an officer in the Norwegian army, and the officer said, I know I should become a Christian, but I couldn't keep it. That's what he says. That's what some of you are thinking now. You get so near, and then you say, well, I couldn't keep it. I'm sure you're right, Lord Rastock said to him. Any person who thinks of the Savior in the neuter gender can't keep it. But even if you had said, I couldn't keep him, you're still right. But he can keep you. He said, you don't know what it's like in the officer's mess. You don't know the detestable things that go on there and what they talk about. You'd soon discover that it's utterly impossible for any man to live for Jesus Christ there. So Lord Radstock took a pen. He took a pen from his pocket. Right? And he held that pen. He said, why doesn't this pen fall? Well, you're holding on to it. And while I hold on to it, will it fall? No, it won't fall while you hold on to it. If I let it go, will it fall? Yes, it's bound to fall. So he opened his Bible, of course, and he turned to John chapter 10 and verses 27 to 30. My sheep hear my voice, and I know them, and they follow me, and I give unto them eternal life, and they shall never perish, neither shall any man pluck them out of my hand. My Father, which gave them me, is greater than all, and no man is able to pluck them out of my Father's hand. I and my Father are one. Now when you receive, Lord Radstock said, when you receive Jesus Christ as your Lord and your Saviour, you become one of His sheep, don't you? Yes. Then is the sheep responsible for looking after the shepherd? Or is the shepherd responsible for looking after the sheep? He said the shepherd's responsible for looking after the sheep. Well, I've just read to you what the Good Shepherd says here, that anyone who commits himself to Him, who becomes one of His sheep, He pledges in His word that no one shall ever separate those sheep from His love. He'll hold on to them. He'll keep them. Everyone, He'll keep them. He will. He's died for them. Will He let them go? Some 3 years later, Lord Radstock met him, and he said, I want to bear testimony to the truth of those four verses that you read to me from John 10. For 3 years, he's held me. Jesus has held me fast in the detestable atmosphere of that officer's mess. With those men, Jesus has kept me. And that Jesus can keep you. He will. Don't let the devil say, but you won't go on. He'll ensure that you

who knows all about us and yet loves us and has kept us until now. Oh, we pray, merciful, gracious, gentle Jesus, look kindly upon us and help us as we put ourselves in thy hands. And thank thee that those hands were crucified for us and those hands will never let go of us, now nor forever. We ask it in the Saviour's name. Amen.

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0: Let us run with endurance the race that is set before us, looking to Jesus, the founder and perfecter of our faith.
1: Could conditions get so bad that the world would cry out for a dictator to set things right? You bet. His name, the Antichrist. This coming world ruler will utter words of peace, but do deeds of war. Only the glorious physical return of Christ will stop his reign of terror. From the Moody Church in Chicago, this is Running to Win with Dr. Erwin Lutzer, whose clear teaching helps us make it across the finish line. Erwin Lutzer is in a series on seven signs of Christ's return. Today we turn to Daniel chapter 7 for sign number 3, the rise of a world dictator, and the description of the fourth empire out of which he will come.
2: He will emerge from the 10-nation confederacy, which I believe is going to be the revived Roman Empire, and he will emerge speaking words of peace. He'll be a peace candidate. We know this because in the next chapter, Daniel predicts Antiochus Epiphanes coming, and Antiochus actually prefigures Antichrist as well, and it says, through peace he shall destroy many. Or another translation says, while people are at ease, he will destroy them. He's going to be a peace candidate. I believe that Antichrist is going to sign a covenant with Israel that will be a peace covenant. Israel is weary with war. It is tired of the battles and its hassles. And so you could imagine a tremendous power developing in Europe and a man arising who is beginning to have authority over all of the other kingdoms and the countries of Europe. And he is the one who can guarantee the security of Israel. He can guarantee the fact that if there is war, this European Union will stick up with Israel and finally impose some kind of a peace on the Middle East, which has been so racked by war and terrorism throughout these many, many decades. So he's going to begin with peace. I can't imagine that he's going to begin talking about war. And so the doves of peace will fly, and the whole idea will be that now that there is going to be a union, we can finally come together and we can solve our problems. That's step number one. He emerges from the 10-nation confederacy speaking words of peace. Second step in his career, he will become an enemy of the Jews. An enemy of the Jews. Take your Bibles now and turn to Daniel chapter 9, and you understand once again that we cannot go into the context and discuss every single verse. But in Daniel chapter 9, it talks about the covenant that he makes in verse 27. He will confirm a covenant with many for 1 7. Some Bibles say for a week, because in Hebrew the word week is 7. It really means for 7 years. In the middle of the 7, he will put an end to sacrifice and offering. I take it that by that time you will have a temple in Jerusalem and sacrifices will be offered and he will be there and he will come and proclaim himself to be God, Paul says in 2 Thessalonians chapter 2. And on the wing of the temple he will set up an abomination that causes desolation until the end that is decreed is poured out on him. What is that abomination that causes desolation? I believe it is the image that he puts up there, expecting all of the Jews now to bow down and to worship this image, to break the first commandment with himself being declared to be God. And so he's going to turn against the Jews. In the book of Revelation, it talks about the fact that unless God were to hide Israel in the desert, symbolically speaking, all of the Jews would be destroyed, because the same hatred that Hitler had, the same desire to exterminate the Jewish people as has existed from time to time throughout the last seasons of history, will finally be culminated in a man who hates the Jews and desires their destruction. He will become an enemy of the Jews. Thirdly, he will begin worldwide worship. Worldwide worship. For this, take your Bible now and turn to Revelation chapter 13. Revelation chapter 13. I believe that God gave to John a vision that again recapitulates some of the same information that Daniel received. But here we have an interesting story, an interesting vision as to how the Antichrist is going to do his work. It says that John saw a beast coming out of the sea, And essentially, this beast has similarities to Daniel's beast. In fact, the animals are even the same, even though they are in a different order, because Daniel is looking at them as future, and it's as if John is looking at them at the past. But you'll notice that it says, "But he had the feet of a bear, the mouth of a lion." I'm reading now in verse 2. "The dragon gave the beast his power and his throne and great authority." I need to pause here and say a few things. It has always been the devil's intention to duplicate the work of Jesus, to mimic God. Of course, you know that when Lucifer fell, he fell because he said, "I will be like the Most High." Well, in what sense can he be like the Most High? Not in the sense that he is omnipotent and omnipresent. He knows that he cannot be like God in that regard. But he said, "I want to be like God in this, that I will be independent and make my own rules." But of course, the universe cannot handle two gods. And so what the devil would like to do is to duplicate the religion that is found in the scriptures, and in so duplicating it so that he can dupe people to believe that he is the true God. He is the one who is supposed to be worshipped. That's the agenda. Now think this through. If that's what the devil wants to do, it only makes sense that he would have a trinity just like there is the trinity that God has: Father, Son, and Holy Spirit. What you find in Revelation 13 now is a trinity as well. Let's look at the text. Let's find the three personalities that try to take over at the end of time. I already read it there a moment ago in verse 2, the last part of the verse. "The dragon gave the beast his power." There's two of them. The dragon is the devil. He is the one who is also worshipped here, as we shall see in a moment. And he gives power to the beast. The beast is Antichrist. And you'll notice it says, verse 3, "One of the heads of the beast seemed to have a fatal wound, but the fatal wound had been healed." I don't think it's supposition to suggest that what's really happening here is Antichrist would like to duplicate the resurrection of Jesus Christ. And so it appears as if he's been killed. In fact, later on it talks about the wound that was made with the sword. It looks as if he's dead. And lo and behold, the whole world wanders after this and is concerned about it and is astonished because this person who appeared to be dead is raised again. You'll notice it says, "The whole world was astonished and followed the beast. Men worshiped the dragon because he had given authority to the beast, and they also worshiped the beast and asked, 'Who is like the beast and who can make war against him?' And they worship both the father," as it were, the dragon, which is Satan, and they worship the Antichrist who stands in the place of Jesus. They worship both of them, just like we worship God the Father and we worship God the Son, in the very same way people worship this unholy Trinity. Now notice in verse 5, "The beast was given a mouth to utter proud words and blasphemies. To exercise his authority for 42 months, he opened his mouth to blaspheme God and to slander his name and his dwelling place and those who live in heaven. He was given power to make war against the saints and to conquer them. And he was given authority over every tribe, people, language, and nation." Wow. "And all the inhabitants of the earth will worship the beast. All those whose names have not been written in the book of life, belonging to the Lamb that was slain from the creation of the world." Awesome. The worship during that period of time is so important that that's why the next message that I preach is going to be simply on end time religion and the kind of religion that will operate during that period of time. It's too important to simply deal with in passing. But I want you to notice that the authority of the beast is absolutely overwhelming, and all worship him. Now, I believe that there will be saints during the tribulation period because they will be converted sovereignly by God, and the everlasting gospel will be preached and so forth. And that's why you have saints that appear here, even though many of us think that we ourselves are going to be snatched away and already in heaven. But I want you to notice the authority that he has. Men and women throughout the whole world worshiping him. Finally, at last, the religions of the world will be unified, except that there are some, God's people, who do not worship the beast. And as a result of that, as we shall see in a moment, they are in terrible, terrible difficulty. Now, We've talked about the dragon who corresponds to God the Father. We've spoken about the beast, the Antichrist, who corresponds to Christ. Who then is the one who corresponds to the Holy Spirit? Well, he's mentioned here in verse 11. He is the one who later on is called the false prophet. You'll notice it says in verse 11, "Then I saw another beast coming out of the earth. He had two horns like a lamb, but he spoke like a dragon. He exercised all the authority of the first beast on his behalf and made the earth and its inhabitants worship the first beast." Let's pause here for a moment and remind ourselves that the responsibility of the Holy Spirit is to point to Christ. Jesus said regarding the Holy Spirit, "He will not speak of himself, but he shall speak of me." Notice how this beast now does not want to attract any personal attention, but he causes other people to worship the first beast, and he does miracles to prove it. You'll notice it says that he is able. Verse 12, "He exercised all the authority of the first beast on his behalf and made the earth and its inhabitants worship the first beast whose fatal wound had been healed." And you'll notice he performed great and miraculous signs, even causing fire to come down from heaven to earth in full view of men. Because of the signs he was given power to do on behalf of the first beast, he deceived the inhabitants of the earth. He ordered them to set up an image in honor of the beast who was wounded by the sword and yet lived. That's maybe the abomination of desolation, when there is an image actually set up there next to the temple, as Daniel said, and Jewish people are supposed to bow down and worship that image. They are to worship the beast. Notice it says, "He was given power to give breath to the image of the first beast so that it could speak and cause all who refused to worship the image of the beast to be killed." Now, does that mean that Satan has the ability to give life? I don't think so. It could be that this is some kind of fakery, trickery, where he takes an image and actually appears to give the image life, and that is proof that everyone should worship the image and to worship the beast that the image represents. And if not, they are put to death. Well, thank you for hanging in. We've been quoting a lot of scripture, or I should say reading a lot of scripture. Antichrist is going to set up a worldwide religion, and most will follow it.
3: Well, my friend, this is Pastor Lutzer. Terrifying times are predicted in the scripture. But yet, for those of us who know Jesus Christ as Savior, our future is going to be blessed. Meanwhile, we oftentimes struggle, don't we? I'm holding in my hands a book that has a question: how much can God forgive? The title of the book, Failure, the Back Door to Success.
0: 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Next time, why the Antichrist does what he does despite knowing his doom is certain. 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

0: If you want to spot someone who's deceived, look first of all for someone who's seeking feelings, blessings, experiences, healings, miracles. Why? Chances are they're more interested in the byproducts of the faith than they are the faith itself. They're more interested in what they can get than the glory God can get.
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2: In baseball, even the best hitters can be fooled by a good pitcher. And you know, even a sharp person can be fooled about salvation, convinced he's a Christian when really he's not. So how can you make sure that's not you? How can you be certain you're going to heaven? What are the marks of a true Christian? John MacArthur is looking at those crucial questions in his series titled Salvation Survey. We'll be studying from Christ's Sermon on the Mount today. If you have your Bible in hand, head to the book of Matthew, and here is John MacArthur.
0: Matthew 7:21-29. Let me read this to you as the setting for our day and ask that the Spirit of God would speak to us in these tremendous truths. Not everyone that saith unto me, Lord, Lord, shall enter into the kingdom of heaven, but he that doeth the will of my Father, who is in heaven. Many will say to me in that day, Lord, Lord, have we not prophesied in thy name, and in thy name have cast out demons, and in thy name done many wonderful works? And then will I profess unto them, I never knew you. Depart from me, ye that work iniquity. Therefore, whosoever heareth these sayings of mine and doeth them, I will liken him unto a wise man who built his house upon a rock. And the rain descended, and the floods came, and the winds blew and beat upon that house, and it fell not, for it was founded upon a rock. And everyone that heareth these sayings of mine and doeth them not shall be likened unto a foolish man who built his house upon the sand. And the rain descended, and the floods came, and the winds blew and beat upon that house, and it fell, and great was the fall of it. And it came to pass, when Jesus had ended these sayings, the people were astonished at his doctrine, for he taught them as one having authority, and not as the scribes. Now you will notice that at the end of verse 21, you have a key word there. But he that doeth the will of my Father who is in heaven. It is not the ones who say, and it is not the ones who hear, it is the ones who what? Who do. In other words, the Lord is saying, if you do not live a righteous life, I don't care what you say or what you hear, you're deceived. Now keep this in mind. The Lord is not speaking to irreligious people. He is speaking to people who were literally obsessed with religious activity. They're not apostates. They're not heretics. They're not anti-God. They're not atheists or agnostics. They are utterly religious people, but they're damned because they're on the wrong road, and they are self-deluded. And the deceived come in a couple of categories, I think, in the church. Apart from the hypocrites who aren't deceived, they're phony and they know it. But they're trying to live up to their wife's standard or trying to appear religious for whatever reasons. But apart from hypocrites, there are two categories of the deceived in the church, the superficial and the involved. The superficial are the ones who call themselves Christians because when they were little, they went to church or Sunday school or they got confirmed or made a decision, quote unquote, for Christ. And you hear very often people when they get baptized say, well, I received Christ when I was 12, but my life was a mess after that. And now I want to get back to that. Well, the truth probably is that they never received Christ at all when they were 12. They went through some religious activity. And these are the superficial. They come to church now. They were somewhere in the background raised in religion, and they come on Christmas and Easter, and they come to weddings and funerals and think they're Christians. They're the superficial who are deceived. Then there's the involved who are deceived, and they're much more subtle and serious group. They're in the church up to their neck, involved. They know the gospel. They know the theology, but they don't obey the word of God. They live in a constant state of sinfulness. Now, how does a deceived person know he's deceived? How can we spot such a person? Let me give you some keys. And I want you to think these through. Now, not everybody in these keys that I'm going to give you is really deceived, but these are good indicators that someone might be deceived. If you want to spot someone who's deceived, look first of all for someone who's seeking feelings, blessings, experiences, healings, angels, miracles. Why? Chances are they're more interested in the byproducts of the faith than they are the faith itself. They're more interested in what they can get than the glory God can get. They're more interested in themselves than in the exaltation of Christ. Secondly, if you're looking to see who might be deceived, look for people who are more committed to the denomination, the church, the organization, than to the Word of God. Their kind of Christianity may be purely social. I'm a Presbyterian. Well, I've been a Baptist all my life. I'm a Lutheran. I belong to the whatever. More committed to the organization than they are to the Lord and His Word. Thirdly, look for people who are involved in theology as an academic interest. And you'll find them all over the colleges and seminaries of our land. People who study theology, write books on theology, absolutely void of the righteousness of Christ. Theology for them is an intellectual activity. Fourthly, look for people who always seem stuck on one overemphasized point of theology. This is the person who bangs the proverbial drum for his own little area. Some crazy quirk. And it usually is not some great divine insight. They'd like you to think that they are so close to God, they have a great divine insight no one else has. The fact of the matter is they're seeking a platform for the feeding of their ego. Watch for people with a lack of balance. And one other thought. When you look for somebody who might be deceived, look for someone who is overindulgent in the name of grace. Overindulgent in the name of grace. Lacks penitence, true contrite heart, so forth. Now, they all may be deceived and on the broad road to destruction, thinking all the while they're going to heaven. Now, our Lord warns these people in verses 21 to 27. The Lord says in this passage that these people are the deceived. These people think they're on the right road, but they are not. And first in the paragraph, verses 21 to 23, is the folly of empty words. And in verses 24 to 27, the folly of empty hearts. Notice again in verse 21, not everyone that saith. In verse 22, many will say. The claims are amazing. The claims are beautiful. But they don't do what they claim. Elton Trueblood has said that our main mission field today, as far as America is concerned, is within the church membership itself. Karl Barth, who is by no means an evangelical but did say some things that were true, said the true function of the church consists, first of all, in its own regeneration. We got to get our own act together. We're loaded with people who are filled with empty words. They say, they say, they say, they say, but they don't do God's will. Now, there's nothing wrong with saying, if you confess with your mouth Jesus is Lord and believe in your heart God has raised you from the dead, you'll be saved. So you've got to say, confession is necessary, but confession without obedience is a sham. Now, look with me for a minute, very briefly, at their confession in verse 21. They say, Lord, Lord. Verse 22, they say, Lord, Lord. This is an interesting phrase. The first time they say Lord, it could be their respect. The word means master, teacher, sir. It's a term of dignity, respect, recognition. They're saying Lord in a sense that we respect you. The second time, Lord, Lord may emphasize the orthodoxy of their claim. For the word Lord, kurios, is the word translated in the Septuagint of the Old Testament for the name of Jehovah. They're saying, we know you're God. We know you're Jehovah. We accept all that your deity involves, your virgin birth, miraculous life, substitutionary death, powerful resurrection, Intercession, second coming. They are respectful. They are orthodox. They use the right terms, the right attitudes. And then notice, Lord, Lord. The fact that they say it twice indicates their zeal and their passion and their fervency and their commitment and their strength of devotion. And by the way, if this is occurring at the Great White Throne Judgment, and they're saying this at the Great White Throne Judgment, if this is the day of which he speaks when he says in that day, then it's very possible that those who come there have already spent centuries in a place of judgment and punishment. And that even adds to their fervency. Lord, Lord, what have we been doing being where we've been? And so there is a fervency and an orthodoxy and a respectfulness. And then in verse 22, they say three times, in thy name, in thy name, in thy name. I mean, they aren't even so self-centered in that sense. We've been doing it for you. We've been preaching for you. And we've been casting out demons for you. And we've been doing miracles for you. That's an amazing claim. It is respectful. It is orthodox. It is fervent. It is zealous. They proclaim. And they do works. Boy, that sounds good. Let me say, these got to be Christians. I mean, they are respectful. They're orthodox, they're fervent in their private devotion, they're zealous in their public ministry of word and work. Sounds so good. But, verse 21, not everyone that says that is going to enter. Because not everybody who says that has been doing the will of the Father who's in him. And so the Lord will confess in verse 23, here's my confession, amalageo. I never knew you. Depart from me, ye that work iniquity. What a shock. He says, I want to give you a confession. And by the way, this is taken right out of Psalm 6:8. I want to confess this to you. I never knew you. Well, you say, what do you mean? You mean God doesn't know who they are? No, of course he knows who they are. He knows everything. And that's talking simply about an awareness, not talking about mental comprehension. The word know is used in the Bible, and you have to watch this, of an intimate relationship. For example, in Amos 3:2, God says of Israel, you only have I known among all the nations. Does that mean the only people he knew about were Jews? No. It meant that he had an intimate relationship with them. My sheep hear my voice, and I know them. To even put it more intimately, I think this will help you understand it. In the Old Testament, it says, Cain knew his wife, and she bore a son. Now, it doesn't mean he knew who she was, or he knew her name. It means he knew her in the absolute intimate act of marriage. And you remember that when Mary was pregnant with our Lord, as the divine seed was infused by the Spirit of God, Joseph was shocked, and the Bible says he was shocked because he had never, what? Known her. You see, the word know embodies an intimate relationship. And Jesus says, I never had any intimate relationship with you. Oh, you were around the fringes, but I never had that intimacy with you. And then he says, depart from me. Get out of my presence forever. Why? Because the end of the verse 23, you do always continue to work lawlessness. That is a present participle. Why? Because instead of doing the will of my Father, by the way, that is a term that picks up all of the rest of the Sermon on the Mount. Instead of living by these righteous principles, you do always continue to do lawlessness. And instead of doing God's will, his righteous standard, you do continually always work lawlessness. You know what it means to profess Christ? Absolutely nothing. If your life doesn't back it up. That's why Peter said what he said. If you can't add to your faith virtue, then you're not going to know you're really redeemed. That's what James meant when he said, faith minus works equals zero. It's dead. profession is valueless. In fact, I believe that to profess Christ and to claim Christ invalidly is taking the Lord's name in vain in the ultimate sense. I don't think taking the Lord's name in vain is saying Jesus Christ or God out on the streets. That's one way. But the epitome of violating God's name is to claim Christ when he isn't yours. G. Campbell Morgan has well said it. The blasphemy of the sanctuary is far more awful than the blasphemy of the slum. It is a Judas kiss to say, Lord, Lord, and then disobey. That is a Judas kiss. We must be consumed with doing the will of God. That's why the prayer says, thy will be what? Done, not only in heaven, but where? In earth, and that means through me. Through me. You say, well, John, what about if I don't do it? If I fail? The prayer goes on to say, forgive us our trespasses, our debts, as we forgive those who trespass against us. Yes, we know that we're going to fail, but that's where we come for forgiveness, and that's part of the righteous act. The righteous standard Jesus speaks of assumes we'll fail, but when we fail, we'll be there confessing. That's why 1 John 1:9 says, if we are the ones continually confessing our sins, we give evidence of the ones that are being forgiven. In other words, the ones being forgiven are the ones confessing. You see, he's not saying, here's the perfect standard. If you ever fail, you're out. He's saying, here's the perfect standard. And part of the perfect standard is that when you fail, you deal with it. That's God's standard. And I would dare say that if the Sermon on the Mount is not the direction of your life, not the perfection of it, but if it's not the direction of your life, I don't care what confession you've made. I don't care if you've been baptized or whatever. You're not a Christian. You remember in John 6, they said to him, well, what do we do to work the works of God? And he said, this is the work of God, that you believe on him that sent him. Where do you start with the will of God? Believe on Christ. The only thing acceptable to God is a righteousness that is the product of repentant faith in Jesus Christ. And that produces good works. And if that's not there, no matter what you say, it doesn't matter. It absolutely doesn't matter. And so the Lord says in verse 23, if I can paraphrase, not for one single moment have I acknowledged you as my own or known you intimately. You are forever expelled from my presence because you continue to work lawlessness. Now, what makes this so shocking? And I want to just do this in closing. What makes this so shocking is that the claims they make are amazing. Look at verse 22. Lord, Lord, we've prophesied, cast out demons, done wonderful works. Three words, prophecy, exorcism, and miracles. Now, you know something? Some people who claim that will be legitimate. Some who were true prophets. Some who truly, in the name of Jesus Christ, cast out the enemy. Some that God used to do marvelous things, mighty things. But there are plenty who are going to claim it, and it isn't true. It isn't true. That's not going to do it. But people say, well, I mean, boy, did they really do this? Did they really preach, prophesy? Did they really cast out demons? Did they really do mighty works? There's three alternatives. Number one, they did. By God's power. Number two, they did. By Satan's power. Number three, they didn't. They just faked it. All three could be true. You say, even if they're unbelievers, that could be true? Yes. Do you know that God has worked through unbelievers? Well, look back in the Old Testament. And you'll find that God has actually worked his work through unbelievers. For example, in Numbers 23:5, it says, and the Lord put a word in Balaam's mouth. And Balaam, says Peter, loved the wages of unrighteousness. He was an unrighteous, evil prophet for hire, but God used his mouth. There have been times when God has even worked through unregenerate people. I suppose you'd have to say the crucifixion of Christ was one of the most monumental ones. In 1 Samuel 10:10-11, the apostate king of Israel, who was by no means righteous, of him it says, the Spirit of God came upon him and he prophesied. Amazing. of Caiaphas in John 11, 51 and 52. The Lord put a prophecy in the mouth of that vile high priest so that he prophesied the death of Christ for all men. It's very possible that some of these self-deluded people were actually used by God, did actually speak God's truth. I mean, that's within the realm of possibility. Secondly, it is possible that they may have done wonderful things and cast out demons and preached under the power of Satan. For Satan can express his power. Oh, Satan expressed his power on Job, didn't he? In death, destruction, disease. No question about it. Do you know that there were the sons of Sceva in Acts 19 that actually went around casting out devils? Jesus even acknowledged that the Jews had this ability when Jesus said, if I cast out demons by Beelzebub, who do you cast demons out through? He was recognizing that perhaps they had even done that. And that you could cast out demons, perhaps some righteous Jews did it by the power of God, perhaps some unrighteous Jews did it through the power of Satan. You say, well, why would Satan cast out Satan? Because he's confused to begin with. His whole system's a mess. You know that in Deuteronomy 13, it says there would come false prophets and they would prophesy certain things, certain signs and wonders, and they would come to pass and you still weren't to believe them. And maybe they were satanically energized. Do you know that it tells us in Matthew 24, 24, false Christ, false prophets will come and do signs and wonders? 2 Thessalonians 2, verses 8 to 10, that the Antichrist is going to come and do false signs and wonders. Satan can do some amazing things. And then there's the whole area of just plain fakery. And I think that's what was cooking up in Egypt. I think the magicians of Egypt who were trying to mimic the miracles of Moses were just pulling off fake things. When they reproduced what Moses did, I think it was just chicanery, just their own little magic. I call it magic shop stuff, tricks. Now the point is this, people. These people are going to say, we preached. And we cast out demons, and we did mighty works, and maybe some of them were used by God to do that. God will use Balaam's ass, he'll use anything. Maybe they did it by the power of the devil, masquerading as God, white magic. Maybe it was just plain old hocus pocus like most healers that you see today. The point isn't how they did it, the point is that they were deceived. They thought it was God, but it wasn't God. It wasn't God. I think there are a lot of people today preaching, a lot of people casting out devils, a lot of people healing, and a lot of people doing other stuff that they believe is God, and it isn't God. And a lot of people believe that. They say, oh yes, it's the Lord, it must be God, and it's nothing but satanic or trickery. But the point is simply this, no matter what they say, no matter what they claim, and no matter what miracles and wonders and stuff they've said they've seen, Jesus says, you are not qualified to be in my kingdom. And that's the shock. Because they never came through the narrow gate. Never. What a devastating thing. Well, to make a mere verbal profession is not enough. Father, thank you this morning for this word to us. We hear the words in our hearts of Jeffrey O'Hara's anthem. Why call me Lord, Lord, and do not the things I say? Ye call me the way and walk me not. Ye call me the life and live me not. Ye call me master and obey me not. If I condemn thee, blame me not. Ye call me bread and eat me not. Ye call me truth and believe me not. Ye call me Lord and serve me not. If I condemn thee, blame me not. And we cannot blame you, Lord, for condemning those who say but don't do, for they give evidence of not being a part of the kingdom. May no one go from this place in that category. Do your work in all our hearts in Christ's name. Amen.
2: You're listening to Grace to You, the Bible teaching ministry of John MacArthur. John's current study is called Salvation Survey. Well, friend, in today's lesson, John gave a strong warning about the dangers of being self-deceived about your salvation. But even genuine believers, when they hear a message like that, might come away with a lack of assurance about their salvation. Perhaps you are tempted to wonder if God really has saved you. I asked John in studio some years ago if he had some encouragement for people who lack assurance, and here's what John said.
3: Well, we're not in a hurry to remove doubt. We're in a hurry to determine reality. So the goal of the preacher is not to make sure you don't doubt. The goal of the preacher is to make sure if you're not saved, you doubt.
2: Right.
3: So you're driving at the very words of the Apostle Paul in his letter to the Corinthians that he administered to them for years is obvious. That he was concerned about them is also obvious. But at the end of it all, he says to them, examine yourselves whether you're in the faith. So this is not a guy who's just met some folks for the first time. This is the Corinthian church. And he's saying to them after years of interaction, examine yourselves whether you're in the faith. I honestly believe that one of the reasons for the Lord's table is that very same self-examination, because that appears also in Paul's letter to the Corinthians, where he says, don't come to the table until you've examined yourself. So the Lord's table is an opportunity, a necessary opportunity for us to take a look at the true state of our hearts. We're not trying to produce doubt in the heart of a true believer, but we are trying to produce doubt in someone who is self-deceived. It's very, very important to start there.
2: That's right, friend. 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Thanks for joining us today. 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
1: His eyes on the sparrow, he counts every hair on our head, and he has promised to vindicate his people who, like this helpless, importunate widow, cry unto him day and night.
0: Have you ever experienced the feeling that God isn't answering when you pray? 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Here's R.C. Sproul with the parable of the unjust judge.
1: Before I look at the parable called either the parable of the unjust judge or also the parable of the importunate widow, before I do that, I want to make one observation about the nature of parables and their interpretation. In the early centuries of Christianity, the church fathers delighted in adopting what they called the allegorical method of interpreting the parables as well as the whole Bible. And in that method of interpretation, they tried to find some hidden meaning in every element of the parable. Just as we think of the allegory of Pilgrim's Progress, each person that he meets along the way has a significant representative of a type of person that we encounter, and so on. So the church fathers tried to interpret the parables in that manner. However, since that time, it's become almost universally accepted that for the most part, not in each and every case, but for the most part, the meaning or the significance of a parable is one central, decisive point. Now, there are a few parables that might have 2 major points and even 3 in terms of their complexity, but they are not to be handled as allegories where we try to find some hidden significance for every item in that. When we do that, we stumble into all kinds of silliness, really. And so the question that we have and the problem we try to unravel is to discover the single important central point of the parable. Having said that, let's look now at the parable of the unjust judge. We find it in Luke chapter 18, and before I comment on it, I'm going to read it in its entirety to you. Luke 18, beginning at verse 1. Then he spoke a parable to them that men always ought to pray and not lose heart, saying, there was in a certain city a judge who did not fear God nor regard man. And now there was a widow in that city, and she came to him saying, get justice for me from my adversary. And he would not for a while. But afterward he said within himself, though I do not fear God nor regard man, yet because this widow troubles me, I will avenge her, lest by her continual coming she weary me? Then the Lord said, hear what the unjust judge said. And shall God not avenge his own elect who cry out day and night to him, though he bears long with them? I tell you that he will avenge them speedily. Nevertheless, when the Son of Man comes, will he really find faith on the earth? Of all of the great speeches that were given by Sir Winston Churchill to the people of England during the crisis of World War II, the shortest speech that he ever gave was one of his most provocative. It came when he was invited to speak at his alma mater at Eton. And after he was introduced, Sir Winston got up and, in his inimitable fashion, said to the students who were assembled on that occasion, never, ever give up. And he sat down. Had to be maybe the second shortest message in all of history, only the Jesus one at the synagogue when he said, today this text is fulfilled in your midst. But in any case, what Churchill was trying to instill in these students was this indomitable spirit of persevering, even in times of difficulty, in times of persecution, in times of apparent defeat, as he rallied his people after France fell to the Germans and saying, we will fight them on the beaches, we'll fight them on the seas, we'll fight them in the villages, we'll fight them wherever we meet them, and so on. Again, he was calling people to persistent fidelity, that in times of trouble, they would not faint. They would not surrender to despair. Well, here, we're blessed at the very beginning of this parable. Jesus tells us its central point. We read here that he spoke a parable to them that men, that is, in order that men ought always to pray and not faint. And so the parable is about persistent prayer. Persistent prayer in the midst of trouble. Persistent prayer in the midst of difficulty. Persisting in prayer even when it seems as if our prayers go no higher than the ceiling. And so to communicate that truth of constant prayer, Jesus tells the story of two people. One who is a widow, who has no one to represent her, no one to defend her in the courts, no one to find vindication for her against her adversary. And I think you're aware that throughout the scriptures, there's a special place in the heart of God for widows, that they seem to be the most vulnerable of all people in the world. James tells us that the essence of true religion is the care of widows and orphans, because particularly in the ancient world, the widow was helpless. And so for his purpose and for his story, Jesus elects to tell the story of such a person who is a widow, who has been unjustly treated, she's been wronged, and now she's suffering, and her only hope is to find justice at the hands of the courts, and so she wants to present her case to the judge. But Jesus tells us about this judge, that there was in a certain city a judge who did not fear God nor regard man. There were two things this judge didn't care about. He didn't care about God, and he didn't care about people. So if you put those two together, how much do you think he cared about justice? You know, one of the things we see in our own culture again and again and again, and it's featured in movies and in television programs, in novels, how so often when a person is on trial, the outcome of that trial will depend on the sophistication of the lawyers who are trying the trial. And the debate will go on and on and on with respect to points of law. And again, using casuistic law, that is case law, appealing to precedents that had been established in similar court decisions. And sometimes in the midst of that complex system of trying cases, that which is lost is the fundamental question of justice. I once had to be involved in a theological case that involved charges that were brought against a minister by some elders in his church. And a commission was formed by the presbytery, and the chairman of the commission came, and we interviewed the minister, we interviewed the assistant minister, we interviewed the elders, we interviewed members from the congregation at large. And everybody had a different story. And so when we met after the hearing, the chairman of the committee said, well, we have to be very careful here. We need the wisdom of Solomon because we have to find a way to vindicate this minister. We have to find a way to maintain the dignity of the elders, and we've got to keep the congregation unified and together over this point. And after he elaborated on all these things that we needed to accomplish as a commission, he said, is there anything else we need to be concerned about? I raised my hand. He said, what's that? I said, how about justice? What we're here to do is to discern who's at fault and not just make the assumption that everybody's at fault equally. And we have to deal with that. But nobody wants to deal with that. And I'm afraid we've come to that place so often in our culture where we have judges who really don't care about justice. And they don't care about God. And they don't care about people. What they care about is their own office, their own prestige, their own job security. That's the kind of man that Jesus describes here, who is sitting on the bench that's supposed to be bringing justice to this poor widow who had nobody to plead her case. And so she comes and asks the judge to hear her case. Please get justice for me from my adversary. And he would not, Jesus said, for a while. The first time she asked him, he brushed her off. Who are you? What are you doing here? Get out of here. Don't waste my time. I could care less about your predicament and your plight. Go away, lady. You bother me. But she wouldn't faint. She wouldn't give up. She came back a second time. And she said, Your Honor, I don't have anybody to plead my case before my adversary. Will you please hear my case? Don't you get it, lady? I don't care about you. I'm not interested in God. I don't care about justice. Get out of here. For a while. But this woman would not take no for an answer. And afterwards, the judge said within himself, though I don't fear God nor regard man, yet because this widow troubles me, I will avenge her, lest by her continual coming, she weary me. This woman was the importunate widow, not important or unimportant, but importunate means persistence on steroids. This woman would not give up. And so she kept beating and beating and beating on the door of the unjust judge until finally, out of pure expediency, not out of conversion to the legitimacy of justice, but he just got sick and tired of this. He said, she's wearying me. I'm getting tired of it. I'll hear her case. I'll vindicate her. So she'll just stop banging on the door. Now remember, Jesus says that he's telling this story that we ought always to pray and not faint. Now one of the most important elements that we find in parable after parable, not in every parable, is a contrast between how fallen creatures behave and how God behaves. And so often that contrast is spelled out in terms of the phrase, how much more? How much more? And Jesus uses that principle here. Listen to what he says. Then the Lord said, hear what the unjust judge said. And shall not God, well, the other translation that I prefer is, shall not God vindicate his own elect who cry out to him day and night? The God we serve is a God who vindicates his people. A God who avenges his people. Now keep in mind that the Bible tells us that we're wronged when we're exploited, if we're persecuted and treated maliciously, unjustly, that what we're not allowed to do absolutely is to seek vengeance. Vengeance is not on the agenda for the Christian. And so what does God say about that? Vengeance is a bad thing. No, he didn't say that. He says, vengeance is mine. It's not yours. It's mine. I will repay. Our God is an avenging God. Our God will right every wrong that his people have ever experienced. We see this in the grand example of the Exodus, where the people of God cried day after day after day, mixing their cries and their pleas with their groaning until God said, I have heard the groans coming up to me from my people. Therefore, Pharaoh, who was an unjust judge of Egypt, who regarded not God or man, you're going to let my people go. So that they may come and worship me on my mountain. And the Exodus is a foretaste of the greater Exodus that comes to pass in the New Testament when God delivers his people from the world and the flesh and the devil and from all of those who despitefully use us. That's why Jesus will say, in the Beatitudes, blessed are those when men shall revile you and persecute you, say all manner of evil against you falsely for my sake. When I was a seminary student in a seminary that was hostile to Orthodox Christianity, I was selected to preach the senior sermon before the whole student body, the whole faculty, and also the presbytery who met there that day. And I preached on that day on sin. And I made reference to some of the definitions of sin that we had learned at seminary, that sin, you know, was existential, inauthentic existence. Or sin was some kind of neurosis and all these silly definitions of sin. And I said, you know, we may be neurotic and we may be doing everything that we know how to destroy what authenticity of existence we may have. But fellows, men and brethren, the meaning of sin, Scripture, as our own confession says, is that it's any one of conformity to or transgression of the law of God. We sin because we break His law, and we come under His indictment. Well, the student body that was largely liberal, when I finished, rose up out of their seats. They came up to me and they congratulated me and they were very positive. I go make my way to the back of the church and the dean of the institution comes up to me and he's irate. He's so mad at me that he throws me against the wall, literally. He says, you distorted the scriptures, you know, and all that kind of stuff. And I, wow, did I do that? So I went straight upstairs to Dr. Gerstner's office, who was my mentor. And I said, Dr. Gerstner, did I distort the truth of God? And he looked at me and he said, blessed are you, Roberto, is what he called me. He says, every Christian in heaven from Paul to B.B. Warfield is rejoicing at the sermon that you preached in this house today. And I felt vindicated. I was so relieved to hear his evaluation. Will not God vindicate his elect who cry unto him day and night? This is a fantastic promise from our Lord that should give us tremendous consolation and comfort to know that even though sometimes we think he doesn't hear our prayers or doesn't care how we are persecuted and suffer, his eyes on the sparrow, he counts every hair on our head, and he has promised to vindicate his people who, like this helpless, importunate widow, cry unto him day and night. And so we ought not to faint. We ought not to lose faith as if we served a God who didn't hear us and who didn't care. And so Jesus ends the parable this way. I tell you that he will avenge them or vindicate them speedily. Nevertheless, strange ending to the parable. Nevertheless, Jesus said, when the Son of Man comes, will he find faith on the earth? Will he find faith in his church? Or will it all disintegrate into unbelief because people have stopped praying and in the midst of adversity have fainted? Well, that's a question that our Lord asks. He obviously knew the answer to that question. He knows that when he returns, he will find faith on the earth, not because we are so faithful, but because he is faithful to keep those whom the Father has given him.
2: I'm grateful for the reminder that the Lord does hear us, so we should not fail to pray
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0: probably heard it said that the best of men are men at best. Even the most admirable individuals are subject to human imperfections and the temptations of sin. While those in church leadership deserve to be honored, that doesn't mean their sins are to be covered up. And today on Truth for Life, Alistair Begg addresses how believers should deal with accusations and allegations against elders. We're looking at 1 Timothy chapter 5.
1: It's a dreadful shame when congregations conclude that eldership, and particularly the teaching eldership, the responsibility of laboring in the word and in doctrine, that somehow or another congregations conclude that this is not really work. And somehow or another, these people are on a sort of, they're at a Bible conference that lasts for the rest of their lives. They sort of went on retreat for the rest of their lives. The kind of things that the congregation gets the opportunity to do, you know, for a day and a half. Well, somehow or another, these characters got to do it for the rest of their lives, you know. And any notion of honoring them will come when they die. And I remember speaking at a pastor's conference when I had been asked to give two seminars. I gave one on the subject of biblical church discipline, which was averagely attended, and I gave one on the matter of ministerial depression. I called it Dealing with Ministerial Depression, because I thought I knew a little bit about that. Not clinical depression. I changed it when the men came. I called it the blues. Dealing with the blues. Well, it was the biggest seminar in the whole event. And no one knew my name from a hole in the ground. And it was standing room only. And as soon as we got to Q&A, it was obvious that there were all kinds of concerns and heartaches that were represented in the minds and lives of these elders who were seeking to serve their congregation. And there were actually elders there and leaders of the church there who had not been set aside to the task of preaching and teaching. And these individuals were responsible for the exercising of the principle of remuneration and compensation here. And one of these non-pastoral elders, if you like, asked the question. We have a problem in our church, he says, if you could address this. It's not a concern about the pastor being depressed. It's about his wife being depressed. She seems to be just down in the dumps. She has no apparent joy in what's going on. We find that somehow or another, she is increasingly isolated from any aspect of ministry. Do you have any insight on this, or do you have any suggestion as to what we might do? And I don't know why I said it, but shooting from the hip, just straight, which is something I hardly ever do, I said, I suggest that you increase your minister's salary by $5,000 a year. Total silence. And the guy sat down. Didn't even have a follow-up question. Someone from that church came to me afterwards and said, you don't know it, but you just answered that question. Because our pastor's wife has never had the privilege of buying her children new shoes. She has hand-me-downs from members of the congregation. She shops sometimes in the Goodwill. And the congregation think that they are doing her an amazing service while they do her husband an amazing service of ensuring that he will not become a lover of money by never giving him any money that he could possibly love. And some of you serve on boards for the city mission. And you serve on boards for missionary organizations. And you serve on boards for Christian schools and so on. And I think you better take real carefully your responsibilities when you sit in those meetings and make decisions about the pittance of a salary that you are prepared to pay for someone who is prepared to invest their whole life in the cause of the gospel. Say, does the Bible speak to pressing issues? Sure does. Do not muzzle the ox while it's treading out the grain. Don't be like the pagans. The worker deserves his wages. Now, this is not isolated here. Paul makes this point all the way through his letters in 1 Thessalonians 2, in 2 Corinthians 11, in 1 Corinthians chapter 9, and nowhere more clearly than when he says, the Lord has commanded that those who preach the gospel should receive their living from the gospel. If we have sown spiritual seed among you, is it too much if we reap a material harvest from you? If others have this right of support from you, shouldn't we have it all the more? And then he's able to say, and I envy them this, he says, but of course, although it is legitimate for this to take place, we didn't take any of it because we didn't want ever to obscure the issue. We didn't want anybody ever to get the wrong position. Do you understand this? Do you understand the way this works? That the church appoints elders. If you did it in his pristine form, this would be how it was. Here you got a group of people, and they set apart elders. They recognize them to have capacities and rule. And then they just got this little virgin church, and they get it going. And one of the guys is a mailman. He's a postman, and he works in the mail, and he does the sermons on Sunday because he's the most gifted out of the five guys that they've set apart to eldership. And then as the church begins to grow as a result of his instruction, the elders say to him, you know, Bob, I think that you would be even better at doing this teaching on the Lord's Day if you didn't have to go out and be a mailman. So we're going to say to the congregation, maybe we should set you apart to the task of preaching and teaching. So now we will remunerate you in order to set you free. We won't pay you per sermon, but we will pay you in order that you don't have to derive your income from the mailman, and then you'll be able to proceed in that way. And so the individual is set apart. He still functions as an elder. He still is to direct the affairs of the church. But now he's in the privileged position of not having to go out and do those other things, which is in part provision, part privilege, and it is part not privilege, because it would be nice to go out and do those things. It'd be nice to sort of live in the real world every so often. But that's not what you're to do. You're to go over here. You're to give yourself. You're to toil. You're not to skive. You're not to show up late. You're not to leave early. You are to bear the burden of the responsibility of shepherding the flock of God that's in your charge. And remember, the test comes at the very end. Now, I have never understood why it is that certain groups have tried to suggest that it is wrong to have full-time pastors who receive remuneration in the exercise of oversight within the church. For the scriptures are so abundantly clear. Paul understood that those who proclaim the gospel may make a living by the gospel, and that in no way negates the concern that he's mentioned earlier, that such individuals, elders, should not be those who love money. Well, that's probably more than enough on compensation, wouldn't you agree? All right. Now, let's go to this matter of accusation. Verse 19 and 20, we'll just start it. I just want to introduce it, and we'll return to it this evening. Trapp, the commentator, says, every fool has an arrow to shoot at a faithful preacher. Every fool has an arrow to shoot at a faithful preacher. To be involved in the leadership of God's people is to be on the receiving end of all kinds of allegations and accusations. Fact. Fact. In fact, if to be accused were sufficient to make a man guilty, then no good minister would ever be innocent. If the accusation was enough to confer guilt, then none of us could ever exist. And that is why, recognizing that these accusations come, Paul says they are not to be entertained without corroboration. Now, once again, he is bringing into the New Testament principles that were clearly understood and practiced in the Old Testament. Deuteronomy 19 and verse 15, one witness is not enough to convict a man accused of any crime or offense he may have committed. A matter must be established by the testimony of two or three witnesses. Now, this is why when you turn to Matthew 18 and the instruction Jesus gave on church discipline, that when you go to an individual and you point something out to them, and that individual denies the existence of it, you are to go with two or three who are able to corroborate the concern that is expressed. These individuals act as witnesses to the accusation. Now, Paul reminds Timothy that in relationship to this, there is a need for public censure. Now, in saying that, it should be absolutely clear that the reference to the sin here is to a matter of public import. All right? Those who sin are to be rebuked publicly. Now, clearly that doesn't mean that every time something happens with an elder, there is to be some great legal brouhaha that emerges on account of it. We have to understand scripture with scripture. When we understand the principle in Matthew 18 of going on a personal basis regarding a personal matter, of extending it when there is an unrepentant spirit, of bringing it to the church when there is no response to that, then when you take that and coalesce it with this, you understand that public rebuke is a response to public sin. So that it is not that we simply take and make much of that which is a matter of privacy. Let me give you a Calvin on this. Paul is here speaking of sins that give rise to public scandal. For if any elder commits a fault not in this category, it is clearly preferable that he should be admonished privately rather than openly accused. However, if then that elder was to refuse the private admonishment, then the church would have no other recourse than to make a matter which was originally private then become public. Now, the concern and the principle is this. Sin amongst leaders in churches is not to be shielded. It is not to be covered up. It is not to be hidden away. It is to be publicly rebuked. In other words, when an elder sins in a public fashion, he and a church member for that matter, he or she is to be rebuked in a public manner so that the principle in application will be such that the others may take warning. Now, loved ones, if in the average church the approach to compensation is pretty poor, believe me, the situation in the average church in relationship to dealing with matters like this is worse than the way in which they deal with the matter of remuneration. The spinelessness that exists at the leadership level in many churches and the favoritism and the politicking is incredible. And that's why churches are in total chaos. Because people won't do what the Bible says. And when we don't do what the instruction book says, if we won't run the plays out of the book, then who knows where the ball ends up and who knows where the team goes? Says Guthrie, when faced with sinning elders, a spineless attitude is deplorable. Now, the action to be taken is not only punitive, it is purposeful. And one of the reasons that we have such difficulty with this, and one of the reasons that we have such manifold confusion in the contemporary situation on Capitol Hill, is because any notion of jurisprudence, any notion of justice, is just about completely shot. The idea that punishment is punitive, the idea that punishment can be restorative, the idea that punishment is purposeful so as to enable others to heed the warning. J.B. Phillips says, this should be done as a salutary warning to others. The King James Version, that others may also fear. The NIV, so that others may take warning. Deuteronomy for the last time. And then we're through. Deuteronomy 13, verse 6. If your very own brother or your son or your daughter or the wife you love or your closest friend secretly entices you, saying, let us go and worship other gods. Okay, somebody tries to draw you away into heresy. The gods that neither know you nor your fathers have known, gods of the peoples around you, whether near or far, from one end of the land to the other. Do not yield to him or listen to him. Show him no pity. Do not spare him or shield him. Listen, you must certainly put him to death. Do you think God is concerned about doctrine? Do you think God is concerned about purity? Do you think God is simply sitting up, looking at the chaos of evangelicalism and going, you know, this isn't really a problem? In the Old Testament, he said, if somebody actually tries to seduce you into heresy, even if it's your wife, stone her to death, and your hand should be the first to cast the stone. Why? Verse 10. 11. Then all Israel will hear and be afraid. Notice. And no one among you will do such an evil thing again. Now that's the principle here. If you've got an elder and he blots his copybook and he sins morally, don't run him out of town on the late bus and come back to the congregation and make up some notion about how his mother wasn't feeling well or something else, and we've got to deal with a few things, and then hope that it will all die down, create a distraction. Don't do that stuff, he says. The pagans do that stuff. They've got that down. You stand up and say, here's the deal. Through your tears, through your brokenness, loved ones, this is what has happened. And we're here to tell you because the Bible says we have to come and tell you. Otherwise, we'd run for it. We'd go on the late bus. And we believe that if we do this, then it will be a solid dose of preventative medicine. See, our culture doesn't believe this. That's why kids don't get the paddle. It's one of the reasons. But you remember that sound, don't you? You remember sitting there going, my goodness gracious, that could have been me. I mean, that was almost me. That should have been me, you're saying. Whoa! Made it! Yes, I'm looking. No, I'm not chewing. Yes, ma'am. Yes, sir. Oh, yes. It's the same with our kids. The Muslims understand it. Orthodox Jews understand it. But all the weak-willy Christians lost it completely. Almost completely. I've been on the receiving end of letter after letter and call after call and invitation after invitation to go and fight the big giants that are working against the church. To encourage all of you to phone 1-800 numbers and call your congressman and we'll fix this place. It's really getting fixed, isn't it? We're really fixing it good. Yesterday's headline, 14-year-old boy accused of killing his own son. Simultaneously, the 16-year-old, 17-year-old girl in all of the sorry predicament in her young life. Do you really think the answer to that is political? Get serious. These well-meaning souls can't even take care of their own situation. What is the answer? The answer is to live out the life of Christ. The answer is you in your small corner and I in mine. The answer is to be so radically different that the culture comes to inquire of us how it is that we managed to deal with this, how it is that we managed to live in this way. But why would they ever come and ask us about premarital sex when the statistics for premarital sex in the average evangelical church are the same as the statistics in the secular culture? Why would they ever come and ask us about marriage and divorce when the statistics within the average evangelical church are the same for divorce as in the secular culture? Why would they ever come and ask us about dealing with pornography when the statistics that are given in the average evangelical church are that 40% of the men are involved themselves in pornography? See how easy it is to play with our minds? Phone the number, sign the ticket, send the dollar bill, and think we did it? God says, listen, it's time for judgment to begin at the house of God. That means it's time for judgment to begin with me. It's time for judgment to begin with you. And the only way in which we will make a radical impact in our culture, as we're going to see in the coming weeks, is by being the kind of worker who really works, the kind of teacher who really teaches, the kind of father who really fathers, the kind of elder who really cares. You say, what? Don't you realize there are 250 million people here? Yeah. Well, how do you change the world? Just one person at a time. Can you imagine if we were able to mobilize a company like this to concerns like this? What an amazing difference it would be.
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1: Oh God, look upon us in your mercy, we pray. Thank you that Jesus said, I will build my church and the gates of hell will not prevail against it. Thank you for the victory that is ours in Christ. Thank you for the chilling rectitude of the instruction of your word, which turns the gaze, the spotlight on our very souls. Save us, Lord, from spinelessness, from laziness, from capitulating to the world around us. And grant instead that we might increasingly be men and women of the book. And now may the grace of the Lord Jesus Christ and the love of God and the fellowship of the Holy Spirit be the abiding portion of all who believe, today and forevermore. Amen.
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0: and I want you to get it, and I don't want you to miss it. There is no one so bad he or she cannot be saved. Do you believe that? There's no one so bad that they can't be saved. Harlot, yes. An adulterer, yes. Murderer, yes. Sexually perverted, yes. God forgives. The blood of Jesus Christ, God's Son, cleanses from all sin. And don't you let that dirty devil tell you you've done too much, you're too bad, you're too wicked, you can't be saved. No one so bad they can't be saved. Now listen carefully. There's no one so good they need not be saved. That's what Jesus was warning the Pharisees about when he said the harlots and the prostitutes are going into heaven before you. Jesus transforms.
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0: was deceived. Look, first of all, for someone who's seeking feelings, blessings, experiences, healings, miracles. Why? Chances are they're more interested in the byproducts of the faith than they are the faith itself. They're more interested in what they can get than the glory God can get.
1: Welcome to Grace to You with John MacArthur. I'm your host, Phil Johnson. In baseball, even the best hitters can be fooled by a good pitcher. And you know, even a sharp person can be fooled about salvation, convinced he's a Christian when really he's not. So how can you make sure that's not you? How can you be certain you're going to heaven? What are the marks of a true Christian? John MacArthur is looking at those crucial questions in his series titled Salvation Survey. We'll be studying from Christ's Sermon on the Mount today. If you have your Bible in hand, head to the book of Matthew, and here is John MacArthur.
0: Matthew 7:21-29. Let me read this to you as the setting for our day and ask that the Spirit of God would speak to us in these tremendous truths. Not everyone that saith unto me, Lord, Lord, shall enter into the kingdom of heaven, but he that doeth the will of my Father, who is in heaven. Many will say to me in that day, Lord, Lord, have we not prophesied in thy name, and in thy name have cast out demons, and in thy name done many wonderful works? And then will I profess unto them, I never knew you. Depart from me, ye that work iniquity. Therefore, whosoever heareth these sayings of mine and doeth them, I will liken him unto a wise man who built his house upon a rock. And the rain descended, and the floods came, and the winds blew and beat upon that house, and it fell not, for it was founded upon a rock. And everyone that heareth these sayings of mine and doeth them not shall be likened unto a foolish man who built his house upon the sand. And the rain descended, and the floods came, and the winds blew and beat upon that house, and it fell, and great was the fall of it. And it came to pass, when Jesus had ended these sayings, the people were astonished at his doctrine, for he taught them as one having authority and not as the scribes. Now you will notice that at the end of verse 21, you have a key word there. But he that doeth the will of my Father who is in heaven. It is not the ones who say, and it is not the ones who hear, it is the ones who what? Who do. In other words, the Lord is saying, if you do not live a righteous life, I don't care what you say or what you hear, you're deceived. Now keep this in mind. The Lord is not speaking to irreligious people. He is speaking to people who were literally obsessed with religious activity. They're not apostates. They're not heretics. They're not anti-God. They're not atheists or agnostics. They are utterly religious people, but they're damned because they're on the wrong road, and they are self-deluded. And the deceived come in a couple of categories, I think, in the church. Apart from the hypocrites who aren't deceived, they're phony and they know it, but they're trying to live up to their wife's standard or trying to appear religious for whatever reasons. But apart from hypocrites, there are two categories of the deceived in the church, the superficial and the involved. The superficial are the ones who call themselves Christians because when they were little, they went to church or Sunday school or got confirmed or made a decision, quote unquote, for Christ. And you hear very often people when they get baptized say, well, I received Christ when I was 12, but my life was a mess after that, and now I want to get back to that. Well, the truth probably is that they never received Christ at all when they were 12. They went through some religious activity. And these are the superficial. They come to church now. They were somewhere in the background raised in religion, and they come on Christmas and Easter, and they come to weddings and funerals and think they're Christians. They're the superficial who are deceived. Then there's the involved who are deceived, and they're much more subtle and serious group. They're in the church up to their neck, involved. They know the gospel. They know the theology, but they don't obey the word of God. They live in a constant state of sinfulness. Now, how does a deceived person know he's deceived? How can we spot such a person? Let me give you some keys. And I want you to think these through. Now, not everybody in these keys that I'm going to give you is really deceived, but these are good indicators that someone might be deceived. If you want to spot someone who's deceived, look first of all for someone who's seeking feelings, blessings, experiences, healings, angels, miracles. Why? Chances are they're more interested in the byproducts of the faith than they are the faith itself. They're more interested in what they can get than the glory God can get. They're more interested in themselves than in the exaltation of Christ. Secondly, if you're looking to see who might be deceived, look for people who are more committed to the denomination, the church, the organization, than to the Word of God. Their kind of Christianity may be purely social. I'm a Presbyterian. Well, I've been a Baptist all my life. I'm a Lutheran. I belong to the whatever. More committed to the organization than they are to the Lord and His Word. Thirdly, look for people who are involved in theology as an academic interest. And you'll find them all over the colleges and seminaries of our land. People who study theology, write books on theology, absolutely void of the righteousness of Christ. Theology for them is an intellectual activity. Fourthly, look for people who always seem stuck on one overemphasized point of theology. This is the person who bangs the proverbial drum for his own little area. Some crazy quirk. And it usually is not some great divine insight. They'd like you to think that they are so close to God, they have a great divine insight no one else has. The fact of the matter is they're seeking a platform for the feeding of their ego. Watch for people with a lack of balance. And one other thought. When you look for somebody who might be deceived, look for someone who is overindulgent in the name of grace. Overindulgent in the name of grace. Lacks penitence, true contrite heart, so forth. Now, they all may be deceived and on the broad road to destruction, thinking all the while they're going to heaven. Now, our Lord warns these people in verses 21 to 27. The Lord says in this passage that these people are the deceived. These people think they're on the right road, but they are not. And first in the paragraph, verses 21 to 23, is the folly of empty words. And in verses 24 to 27, the folly of empty hearts. Notice again in verse 21, not everyone that saith. In verse 22, many will say. The claims are amazing. The claims are beautiful. But they don't do what they claim. Elton Trueblood has said that our main mission field today, as far as America is concerned, is within the church membership itself. Karl Barth, who is by no means an evangelical but did say some things that were true, said the true function of the church consists, first of all, in its own regeneration. We got to get our own act together. We're loaded with people who are filled with empty words. They say, they say, they say, they say, but they don't do God's will. Now, there's nothing wrong with saying, if you confess with your mouth Jesus is Lord and believe in your heart God has raised you from the dead, you'll be saved. So you've got to say, confession is necessary, but confession without obedience is a sham. Now, look with me for a minute, very briefly, at their confession in verse 21. They say, Lord, Lord. Verse 22, they say, Lord, Lord. This is an interesting phrase. The first time they say Lord, it could be their respect. The word means master, teacher, sir. It's a term of dignity, respect, recognition. They're saying Lord in a sense that we respect you. The second time, Lord, Lord, may emphasize the orthodoxy of their claim. For the word Lord, kurios, is the word translated in the Septuagint of the Old Testament for the name of Jehovah. They're saying, we know you're God. We know you're Jehovah. We accept all that your deity involves, your virgin birth, miraculous life, substitutionary death, powerful resurrection, intercession, second coming. They are respectful. They are orthodox. They use the right terms, the right attitudes. And then notice, Lord, Lord, the fact that they say it twice indicates their zeal and their passion and their fervency and their commitment and their strength of devotion. And by the way, if this is occurring at the Great White Throne Judgment, and they're saying this at the Great White Throne Judgment, if this is the day of which he speaks when he says in that day, then it's very possible that those who come there have already spent centuries in a place of judgment and punishment. And that even adds to their fervency. Lord, Lord, what have we been doing being where we've been? And so there is a fervency and an orthodoxy and a respectfulness. And then in verse 22, they say three times, in thy name, in thy name, in thy name. I mean, they aren't even so self-centered in that sense. We've been doing it for you. We've been preaching for you. And we've been casting out demons for you. And we've been doing miracles for you. That's an amazing claim. It is respectful. It is orthodox. It is fervent. It is zealous. They proclaim. And they do works. Boy, that sounds good. Let me say, these got to be Christians. I mean, they are respectful. They're orthodox, they're fervent in their private devotion, they're zealous in their public ministry of word and work. Sounds so good. But, verse 21, not everyone that says that is going to enter. Because not everybody who says that has been doing the will of the Father who's in him. And so the Lord will confess in verse 23, here's my confession, amalageo. I never knew you. Depart from me, ye that work iniquity. What a shock. He says, I want to give you a confession. And by the way, this is taken right out of Psalm 6:8. I want to confess this to you. I never knew you. Well, you say, what do you mean? You mean God doesn't know who they are? No, of course he knows who they are. He knows everything. And that's talking simply about an awareness, not talking about mental comprehension. The word know is used in the Bible, and you have to watch this, of an intimate relationship. For example, in Amos 3:2, God says of Israel, you only have I known among all the nations. Does that mean the only people he knew about were Jews? No. It meant that he had an intimate relationship with them. My sheep hear my voice, and I know them. To even put it more intimately, I think this will help you understand it. In the Old Testament, it says, Cain knew his wife, and she bore a son. Now, it doesn't mean he knew who she was, or he knew her name. It means he knew her in the absolute intimate act of marriage. And you remember that when Mary was pregnant with our Lord, as the divine seed was infused by the Spirit of God, Joseph was shocked, and the Bible says he was shocked because he had never, what? Known her. You see, the word know embodies an intimate relationship. And Jesus says, I never had any intimate relationship with you. Oh, you were around the fringes, but I never had that intimacy with you. And then he says, depart from me. Get out of my presence forever. Why? Because the end of the verse 23, you do always continue to work lawlessness. That is a present participle. Why? Because instead of doing the will of my Father, by the way, that is a term that picks up all of the rest of the Sermon on the Mount. Instead of living by these righteous principles, you do always continue to do lawlessness. And instead of doing God's will, his righteous standard, you do continually always work lawlessness. You know what it means to profess Christ? Absolutely nothing. If your life doesn't back it up. That's why Peter said what he said. If you can't add to your faith virtue, then you're not going to know you're really redeemed. That's what James meant when he said, faith minus works equals zero. It's dead. profession is valueless. In fact, I believe that to profess Christ and to claim Christ invalidly is taking the Lord's name in vain in the ultimate sense. I don't think taking the Lord's name in vain is saying Jesus Christ or God out on the streets. That's one way. But the epitome of violating God's name is to claim Christ when he isn't yours. G. Campbell Morgan has well said it. The blasphemy of the sanctuary is far more awful than the blasphemy of the slum. It is a Judas kiss to say, Lord, Lord, and then disobey. That is a Judas kiss. We must be consumed with doing the will of God. That's why the prayer says, thy will be what? Done, not only in heaven, but where? In earth, and that means through me. Through me. You say, well, John, what about if I don't do it? If I fail? The prayer goes on to say, forgive us our trespasses, our debts, as we forgive those who trespass against us. Yes, we know that we're going to fail, but that's where we come for forgiveness, and that's part of the righteous act. The righteous standard Jesus speaks of assumes we'll fail, but when we fail, we'll be there confessing. That's why 1 John 1:9 says, if we are the ones continually confessing our sins, we give evidence of the ones that are being forgiven. In other words, the ones being forgiven are the ones confessing. You see, he's not saying, here's the perfect standard. If you ever fail, you're out. He's saying, here's the perfect standard. And part of the perfect standard is that when you fail, you deal with it. That's God's standard. And I would dare say that if the Sermon on the Mount is not the direction of your life, not the perfection of it, but if it's not the direction of your life, I don't care what confession you've made. I don't care if you've been baptized or whatever. You're not a Christian. You remember in John 6, they said to him, well, what do we do to work the works of God? And he said, this is the work of God, that you believe on him that sent him. Where do you start with the will of God? Believe on Christ. The only thing acceptable to God is a righteousness that is the product of repentant faith in Jesus Christ. And that produces good works. And if that's not there, no matter what you say, it doesn't matter. It absolutely doesn't matter. And so the Lord says in verse 23, if I can paraphrase, not for one single moment have I acknowledged you as my own or known you intimately. You are forever expelled from my presence because you continue to work lawlessness. Now, what makes this so shocking? And I want to just do this in closing. What makes this so shocking is that the claims they make are amazing. Look at verse 22. Lord, Lord, we've prophesied, cast out demons, done wonderful works. Three words, prophecy, exorcism, and miracles. Now, you know something? Some people who claim that will be legitimate. Some who were true prophets. Some who truly, in the name of Jesus Christ, cast out the enemy. Some that God used to do marvelous things, mighty things. But there are plenty who are going to claim it, and it isn't true. It isn't true. That's not going to do it. But people say, well, I mean, boy, did they really do this? Did they really preach, prophesy? Did they really cast out demons? Did they really do mighty works? There's three alternatives. Number one, they did. By God's power. Number two, they did. By Satan's power. Number three, they didn't. They just faked it. All three could be true. You say, even if they're unbelievers, that could be true? Yes. Do you know that God has worked through unbelievers? Well, look back in the Old Testament. And you'll find that God has actually worked his work through unbelievers. For example, in Numbers 23:5, it says, and the Lord put a word in Balaam's mouth. And Balaam, says Peter, loved the wages of unrighteousness. He was an unrighteous, evil prophet for hire, but God used his mouth. There have been times when God has even worked through unregenerate people. I suppose you'd have to say the crucifixion of Christ was one of the most monumental ones. In 1 Samuel 10:10-11, the apostate king of Israel, who was by no means righteous, of him it says, the Spirit of God came upon him and he prophesied. Amazing. of Caiaphas in John 11, 51 and 52. The Lord put a prophecy in the mouth of that vile high priest so that he prophesied the death of Christ for all men. It's very possible that some of these self-deluded people were actually used by God, did actually speak God's truth. I mean, that's within the realm of possibility. Secondly, it is possible that they may have done wonderful things and cast out demons and preached under the power of Satan. For Satan can express his power. Oh, Satan expressed his power on Job, didn't he? In death, destruction, disease. No question about it. Do you know that there were the sons of Sceva in Acts 19 that actually went around casting out devils? Jesus even acknowledged that the Jews had this ability when Jesus said, if I cast out demons by Beelzebub, who do you cast demons out through? He was recognizing that perhaps they had even done that. And that you could cast out demons, perhaps some righteous Jews did it by the power of God, perhaps some unrighteous Jews did it through the power of Satan. You say, well, why would Satan cast out Satan? Because he's confused to begin with. This whole system's a mess. You know that in Deuteronomy 13, it says there would come false prophets and they would prophesy certain things, certain signs and wonders, and they would come to pass and you still weren't to believe them. And maybe they were satanically energized. Do you know that it tells us in Matthew 24, 24, false Christ, false prophets will come and do signs and wonders? 2 Thessalonians 2, verses 8 to 10, that the Antichrist is going to come and do false signs and wonders. Satan can do some amazing things. And then there's the whole area of just plain fakery. And I think that's what was cooking up in Egypt. I think the magicians of Egypt who were trying to mimic the miracles of Moses were just pulling off fake things. When they reproduced what Moses did, I think it was just chicanery, just their own little magic. I call it magic shop stuff, tricks. Now the point is this, people. These people are going to say, we preached. And we cast out demons, and we did mighty works, and maybe some of them were used by God to do that. God will use Balaam's ass, he'll use anything. Maybe they did it by the power of the devil, masquerading as God, white magic. Maybe it was just plain old hocus pocus like most healers that you see today. The point isn't how they did it, the point is that they were deceived. They thought it was God, but it wasn't God. It wasn't God. I think there are a lot of people today preaching, a lot of people casting out devils, a lot of people healing, and a lot of people doing other stuff that they believe is God, and it isn't God. And a lot of people believe that. They say, oh yes, it's the Lord, it must be God, and it's nothing but satanic or trickery. But the point is simply this, no matter what they say, no matter what they claim, and no matter what miracles and wonders and stuff they've said they've seen, Jesus says, you are not qualified to be in my kingdom. And that's the shock. Because they never came through the narrow gate. Never. What a devastating thing. Well, to make a mere verbal profession is not enough. Father, thank you this morning for this word to us. We hear the words in our hearts of Jeffrey O'Hara's anthem. Why call me Lord, Lord, and do not the things I say? Ye call me the way and walk me not. Ye call me the life and live me not. Ye call me master and obey me not. If I condemn thee, blame me not. Ye call me bread and eat me not. Ye call me truth and believe me not. Ye call me Lord and serve me not. If I condemn thee, blame me not. And we cannot blame you, Lord, for condemning those who say but don't do, for they give evidence of not being a part of the kingdom. May no one go from this place in that category. Do your work in all our hearts in Christ's name. Amen.
1: You're listening to Grace to You, the Bible teaching ministry of John MacArthur. John's current study is called Salvation Survey. Well, friend, in today's lesson, John gave a strong warning about the dangers of being self-deceived about your salvation. But even genuine believers, when they hear a message like that, might come away with a lack of assurance about their salvation. Perhaps you are tempted to wonder if God really has saved you. I asked John in studio some years ago if he had some encouragement for people who lack assurance, and here's what John said.
2: Well, we're not in a hurry to remove doubt. We're in a hurry to determine reality. So the goal of the preacher is not to make sure you don't doubt. The goal of the preacher is to make sure if you're not saved, you doubt.
1: Right.
2: So you're driving at the very words of the Apostle Paul in his letter to the Corinthians that he administered to them for years is obvious. That he was concerned about them is also obvious. But at the end of it all, he says to them, examine yourselves whether you're in the faith. So this is not a guy who's just met some folks for the first time. This is the Corinthian church. And he's saying to them after years of interaction, examine yourselves whether you're in the faith. I honestly believe that one of the reasons for the Lord's table is that very same self-examination, because that appears also in Paul's letter to the Corinthians, where he says, don't come to the table until you've examined yourself. So the Lord's table is an opportunity, a necessary opportunity for us to take a look at the true state of our hearts. We're not trying to produce doubt in the heart of a true believer, but we are trying to produce doubt in someone who is self-deceived. It's very, very important to start there.
1: That's right, friend. 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Thanks for joining us today. 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It's part of his current study titled Salvation Survey. Don't miss the next half hour of Unleashing God's Truth, one verse at a time, on Grace to You.
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0: Let us run with endurance the race that is set before us, looking to Jesus, the founder and perfecter of our faith. Could conditions get so bad that the world would cry out for a dictator to set things right? You bet. His name, the Antichrist. This coming world ruler will utter words of peace, but do deeds of war. Only the glorious physical return of Christ will stop his reign of terror. From the Moody Church in Chicago, this is Running to Win with Dr. Erwin Lutzer, whose clear teaching helps us make it across the finish line. Erwin Lutzer is in a series on seven signs of Christ's return. Today we turn to Daniel chapter 7 for sign number 3, the rise of a world dictator, and the description of the fourth empire out of which he will come.
1: He will emerge from the 10-nation confederacy, which I believe is going to be the revived Roman Empire, and he will emerge speaking words of peace. He'll be a peace candidate. We know this because in the next chapter, Daniel predicts Antiochus Epiphanes coming, and Antiochus actually prefigures Antichrist as well, and it says, through peace he shall destroy many. Or another translation says, while people are at ease, he will destroy them. He's going to be a peace candidate. I believe that Antichrist is going to sign a covenant with Israel that will be a peace covenant. Israel is weary with war. It is tired of the battles and its hassles. And so you could imagine a tremendous power developing in Europe and a man arising who is beginning to have authority over all of the other kingdoms and the countries of Europe. And he is the one who can guarantee the security of Israel. He can guarantee the fact that if there is war, this European Union will stick up with Israel and finally impose some kind of a peace on the Middle East, which has been so racked by war and terrorism throughout these many, many decades. So he's going to begin with peace. I can't imagine that he's going to begin talking about war. And so the doves of peace will fly, and the whole idea will be that now that there is going to be a union, we can finally come together and we can solve our problems. That's step number one. He emerges from the 10-nation confederacy speaking words of peace. Second step in his career, he will become an enemy of the Jews. An enemy of the Jews. Take your Bibles now and turn to Daniel chapter 9, and you understand once again that we cannot go into the context and discuss every single verse. But in Daniel chapter 9, it talks about the covenant that he makes in verse 27. He will confirm a covenant with many for 1 7. Some Bibles say for a week, because in Hebrew the word week is 7. It really means for 7 years. In the middle of the 7, he will put an end to sacrifice and offering. I take it that by that time you will have a temple in Jerusalem and sacrifices will be offered and he will be there and he will come and proclaim himself to be God, Paul says in 2 Thessalonians chapter 2. And on the wing of the temple he will set up an abomination that causes desolation until the end that is decreed is poured out on him. What is that abomination that causes desolation? I believe it is the image that he puts up there, expecting all of the Jews now to bow down and to worship this image, to break the first commandment with himself being declared to be God. And so he's going to turn against the Jews. In the book of Revelation, it talks about the fact that unless God were to hide Israel in the desert, symbolically speaking, all of the Jews would be destroyed, because the same hatred that Hitler had, the same desire to exterminate the Jewish people as has existed from time to time throughout the last seasons of history, will finally be culminated in a man who hates the Jews and desires their destruction. He will become an enemy of the Jews. Thirdly, he will begin worldwide worship. Worldwide worship. For this, take your Bible now and turn to Revelation chapter 13. Revelation chapter 13. I believe that God gave to John a vision that again recapitulates some of the same information that Daniel received. But here we have an interesting story, an interesting vision as to how the Antichrist is going to do his work. It says that John saw a beast coming out of the sea, And essentially, this beast has similarities to Daniel's beast. In fact, the animals are even the same, even though they are in a different order, because Daniel is looking at them as future, and it's as if John is looking at them at the past. But you'll notice that it says, "But he had the feet of a bear, the mouth of a lion." I'm reading now in verse 2. "The dragon gave the beast his power and his throne and great authority." I need to pause here and say a few things. It has always been the devil's intention to duplicate the work of Jesus, to mimic God. Of course, you know that when Lucifer fell, he fell because he said, "I will be like the Most High." Well, in what sense can he be like the Most High? Not in the sense that he is omnipotent and omnipresent. He knows that he cannot be like God in that regard. But he said, "I want to be like God in this, that I will be independent and make my own rules." But of course, the universe cannot handle two gods. And so what the devil would like to do is to duplicate the religion that is found in the scriptures, and in so duplicating it so that he can dupe people to believe that he is the true God. He is the one who is supposed to be worshipped. That's the agenda. Now think this through. If that's what the devil wants to do, it only makes sense that he would have a trinity, just like there is the trinity that God has: Father, Son, and Holy Spirit. What you find in Revelation 13 now is a trinity as well. Let's look at the text. Let's find the three personalities that try to take over at the end of time. I already read it there a moment ago in verse 2, the last part of the verse. "The dragon gave the beast his power." There's two of them. The dragon is the devil. He is the one who is also worshipped here, as we shall see in a moment. And he gives power to the beast. The beast is Antichrist. And you'll notice it says, verse 3, "One of the heads of the beast seemed to have a fatal wound, but the fatal wound had been healed." I don't think it's supposition to suggest that what's really happening here is Antichrist would like to duplicate the resurrection of Jesus Christ. And so it appears as if he's been killed. In fact, later on it talks about the wound that was made with the sword. It looks as if he's dead. And lo and behold, the whole world wanders after this and is concerned about it and is astonished, because this person who appeared to be dead is raised again. You'll notice it says, "The whole world was astonished and followed the beast. Men worshiped the dragon because he had given authority to the beast, and they also worshiped the beast and asked, 'Who is like the beast and who can make war against him?' And they worshiped both the Father," as it were, the dragon, which is Satan, and they worshiped the Antichrist, who stands in the place of Jesus. They worship both of them, just like we worship God the Father and we worship God the Son, in the very same way people worship this unholy Trinity. Now notice in verse 5. "The beast was given a mouth to utter proud words and blasphemies. To exercise his authority for 42 months, he opened his mouth to blaspheme God and to slander his name and his dwelling place and those who live in heaven. He was given power to make war against the saints and to conquer them. And he was given authority over every tribe, people, language, and nations." Wow. "And all the inhabitants of the earth will worship the beast. All those whose names have not been written in the book of life, belonging to the Lamb that was slain from the creation of the world." Awesome. The worship during that period of time is so important that that's why the next message that I preach is going to be simply on end time religion and the kind of religion that will operate during that period of time. It's too important to simply deal with in passing. But I want you to notice that the authority of the beast is absolutely overwhelming, and all worship him. Now, I believe that there will be saints during the tribulation period, because they will be converted sovereignly by God, and the everlasting gospel will be preached, and so forth. And that's why you have saints that appear here, even though many of us think that we ourselves are going to be snatched away and already in heaven. But I want you to notice the authority that he has. Men and women throughout the whole world worshiping him. Finally, at last, the religions of the world will be unified, except that there are some, God's people, who do not worship the beast. And as a result of that, as we shall see in a moment, they are in terrible, terrible difficulty. Now, We've talked about the dragon who corresponds to God the Father. We've spoken about the beast, the Antichrist, who corresponds to Christ. Who then is the one who corresponds to the Holy Spirit? Well, he's mentioned here in verse 11. He is the one who later on is called the false prophet. You'll notice it says in verse 11, "Then I saw another beast coming out of the earth. He had two horns like a lamb, but he spoke like a dragon. He exercised all the authority of the first beast on his behalf and made the earth and its inhabitants worship the first beast." Let's pause here for a moment and remind ourselves that the responsibility of the Holy Spirit is to point to Christ. Jesus said regarding the Holy Spirit, "He will not speak of himself, but he shall speak of me." Notice how this beast now does not want to attract any personal attention, but he causes other people to worship the first beast, and he does miracles to prove it. You'll notice it says that he is able. Verse 12, "He exercised all the authority of the first beast on his behalf and made the earth and its inhabitants worship the first beast whose fatal wound had been healed." And you'll notice he performed great and miraculous signs, even causing fire to come down from heaven to earth in full view of men. Because of the signs he was given power to do on behalf of the first beast, he deceived the inhabitants of the earth. He ordered them to set up an image in honor of the beast who was wounded by the sword and yet lived. That's maybe the abomination of desolation, when there is an image actually set up there next to the temple, as Daniel said, and Jewish people are supposed to bow down and worship that image. They are to worship the beast. Notice it says, "He was given power to give breath to the image of the first beast so that it could speak and cause all who refused to worship the image of the beast to be killed." Now, does that mean that Satan has the ability to give life? I don't think so. It could be that this is some kind of fakery, trickery, where he takes an image and actually appears to give the image life, and that is proof that everyone should worship the image and to worship the beast that the image represents. And if not, they are put to death. Well, thank you for hanging in. We've been quoting a lot of scripture, or I should say reading a lot of scripture. Antichrist is going to set up a worldwide religion, and most will follow it.
2: Well, my friend, this is Pastor Lutzer. Terrifying times are predicted in the scripture. But yet, for those of us who know Jesus Christ as Savior, our future is going to be blessed. Meanwhile, we oftentimes struggle, don't we? I'm holding in my hands a book that has a question: how much can God forgive? The title of the book, Failure, the Back Door to Success.
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A Psalm of David, a song at the dedication of the temple. I will extol you, O Lord, for you have drawn me up and have not let my foes rejoice over me. O Lord, my God, I cried to you for help, and you have healed me. O Lord, you have brought up my soul from Sheol. You restored me to life from among those who go down to the pit. Sing praises to the Lord, O you his saints, and give thanks to his holy name. For his anger is but for a moment, and his favour is for a lifetime. Weeping may tarry for the night, but joy comes with the morning. As for me, I said in my prosperity, I shall never be moved. By your favour, O Lord, you made my mountain stand strong. You hid your face. I was dismayed. To you, O Lord, I cry, and to the Lord I plead for mercy. What profit is there in my death if I go down to the pit? Will the dust praise you? Will it tell of your faithfulness? Hear, O Lord, and be merciful to me. O Lord, be my helper. You have turned for me my mourning into dancing. You have loosed my sackcloth and clothed me with gladness, that my glory may sing your praise and not be silent. O Lord my God, I will give you thanks forever. This reading was taken from Psalm 30, verses 1 through to 12. Scripture quotations are from the Holy Bible. 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

This is John MacArthur inviting you to join me for Portraits of Grace. How would you define Christian integrity? I define it as the absence of compromise and the presence of biblical convictions. The Bible defines it as working righteousness and speaking truth from the heart. People throughout Scripture have demonstrated consummate integrity. For example, Jesus spoke of Nathanael as an Israelite in whom there is no deceit. To be without deceit is to be truthful, unpretentious. It's another way of saying he had integrity. Today, people of uncompromising spirit are needed more than ever. The spirit of compromise continues to flourish in politics, in sports, in business, and sadly, even in the church. But Scripture calls us to an uncompromising standard that reflects the integrity of Christ Himself. Do that and be a portrait of grace.

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